0: 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I'm Brad Friedman, your friendly investigative blogger, journalist, troublemaker, muckraker, and all-around swell fellow, says me. From bradblog.com, thank you very much for joining us for another thrilling and busy Bradcast. We've got Digby and Driftglass standing by for our monthly-ish check-in with them. I'd hope to get to them right away today, actually, with a lot to talk about, including primary elections, the pretend Iran deal, and, of course, the green algae-covered elephant in the American flag blue-painted living room. Also, our last Green News report with Desi Doyen, not forever, just before we stand down, both on GNR and here at the broadcast next week until after the July 4th holiday and the somewhat lackluster celebrations of the nation's 250th birthday in a year in which it's kind of difficult to feel real celebratory for some reason, don't you think, Desi?
1: I agree.
0: But before all of that, there were a number of important court rulings that dropped on Thursday morning, kind of messing up my plans from both the corrupted U.S. Supreme Court and the still largely legitimate lower courts, all of which has thrown my best laid plans for a loop here. So let me quickly run through a few of the most noteworthy rulings so I can get any thoughts Digby and or Driftglass may have to offer on any of those today, along with everything else I hope to find time for. Let's start with the corrupted activist Supreme Court and their worst among many terrible rulings on Thursday, with an encouraging ruling or two from lower courts to sort of salve the outrage a little bit at the end. The corrupted high court ruled 6-3 on Thursday in favor of the Trump administration's claim that they can essentially cancel temporary protected status for Haitian and Syrian immigrants if they want, removing fully legal status here in the U.S. for hundreds of thousands who have been living and working here for years, allowing the administration to send them back pretty much immediately to their still broken and dangerous nations, despite the administration, as immigration attorney Aaron Reichland Melnick explains today, quote, utterly failing to follow the required legal procedures for any of this. Of course, laws and legal procedures are, and certainly constitutional rights, are for suckers in Trump world and among its fully compromised Republican Supreme Court majority. As part of the majority ruling on Thursday, Reichland Melnick explains the Supremes, quote, gave Trump another pass on racism, declaring that his horrific and bigoted comments against Haitians are actually not evidence of unconstitutional racism that would have otherwise blocked his order under a legitimate court, and that the plaintiffs cannot show evidence of racial bias, essentially. Reichland Melnick explains, quote, plugging their ears and letting Trump spew filth as policy. The upshot of this decision, he says, is that once it goes into effect, hundreds of thousands of people who have been living and working legally in the U.S., some for many years, and many who entered completely legally will lose their work permits and deportation protections. Judge Kagan, in dissent, emphasizes that Justice Alito and the majority are too cowardly to even print Donald Trump's bigoted statements in their opinions. Only giving them summaries which drastically downplay their severity, allowing the majority essentially to endorse racism. Quote, the evidence challengers have offered includes statements by the president so repellent and racially inflected that the majority declines to put them in print, wrote Kagan in her dissent, adding, quote, so here are some of those statements. Haitians are, quote, eating the dogs. They're eating the cats. They're eating the pets of the people that live in Springfield, Ohio, unquote. And Haitians are also eating, quote, other things, too, that they're not supposed to be, unquote. And Haitians in the United States, quote, probably have AIDS, unquote. And Haiti is a, quote, bleephole country, which is, quote, filthy, dirty, and disgusting. And Haitian immigration is, quote, like a death wish for our country, unquote. And Haitians, along with some others, are, quote, poisoning the blood, unquote, of our country. And, quote, why is it we only take people from bleephole countries like Haiti and Somalia? Why can't we have some people from Norway and Sweden, unquote? The majority briefly replies, writes Kagan, that those remarks are not overtly racial, unquote. But it's hard to know what that means. Haitians are black, Norwegians and Swedes not so much. The references of filth, disease, and primitiveness are shot through with racial stereotypes and tropes. It is hard to imagine the statements being made today of any white community. The statements fairly shout in their racial undertones and overtones alike that race entered into the president's resolve to remove Haitians from this country, writes Justice Kagan for the minority. Of course, that would have made Trump's orders unlawful and unconstitutional had the majority admitted as much. So the corrupted majority pretends they didn't see anything overtly racist there at all. What are you talking about? And of course, they didn't even bother to mention the specific Trump remarks. So Kagan did. The corrupted 6-3 Supreme Court also cleared the way Thursday for the Trump administration to revive an immigration policy used to turn back migrants seeking asylum at the U.S.-Mexico border, overturning a lower court order blocking the practice that limited the number of people who could apply for asylum each day. Advocates said the tactic created a humanitarian crisis as thousands of people settled in unsafe makeshift shelters in Mexico to await their turn. The policy is not in place now. The Department of Homeland Security did not say if they plan to revive it, however, but they applauded the ruling. Under federal law, migrants who arrive in the U.S. must be able to apply for asylum and be screened for fear of persecution in their home countries. People granted asylum cannot be deported. They can legally work. They can bring in immediate family, apply for legal residency, and seek citizenship. Attorney

0: ports of entry. Also on Thursday, the Supreme Court majority that very selectively pretends to support states' rights struck down a Hawaii gun restriction that limits when people can carry firearms on private properties open to the public, saying it infringes on the Second Amendment right to bear arms. In another 6-3 vote, the court invalidated the measure that requires people with concealed carry permits to seek permission from a property owner before entering, like a restaurant. In dissent, since the court's right-wingers have claimed in recent years that laws must, quote, be deeply rooted in this nation's history and tradition for some absurd reason, liberal Justice Elena Kagan said that she would have upheld the law in Hawaii because it is a, quote, modern-day analog of colonial and founding-era laws that similarly prohibited carrying firearms onto private property without the owner's affirmative consent. But, of course, that whole deeply rooted in this nation's history and tradition thing, that only matters when the court's corrupted right-wingers say that it matters. The ruling will affect states that took a similar approach to Hawaii's, including New York, New Jersey, Maryland, and here in California. And then there was the High Court's horrible ruling on hundreds of thousands of state cases attempting to hold the Monsanto company, now owned by Bayer, trying to hold them accountable for the use of glyphosate in their Roundup weed killer product that studies have tied to deadly cancer. Desi Doyen, I know you had your eyes on this one in particular.
1: Yeah, so it's called Monsanto versus Durrell. The court sided with Monsanto and shielded Monsanto from liability for that weed killer Roundup, the another turd in the punch bowl, as it were. cancer patient John Durrell used Monsanto's weed killer Roundup for decades. He sued Monsanto in state court for failing to put cancer warnings on the Roundup label. He won in state court, but Monsanto argued that under federal law that regulates pesticides and herbicides, that only the EPA has the power to determine what's on label warnings. And so in a 7-2 ruling, the court agreed that because the EPA didn't require Monsanto to put cancer risk on its labels, that is just too darn bad. And that means that overall that consumers cannot use state courts to bring lawsuits against Monsanto or other pesticide and herbicide manufacturers based on bad labeling.
0: And that was like hundreds of thousands of cases.
1: Yeah, it's not all cases.
0: Totaling up billions of dollars.
1: That's right. It's not all cases against Monsanto and other pesticides, but it is a very big one. So this is unfortunately a way to help out Monsanto.
0: Another ruling that Donald Trump will be delighted about. So congratulations to him. And finally, some brighter news, albeit from the lower courts. Yesterday, I was happy to report on the federal judge in Boston who permanently barred the administration from executing his elections-related executive order from last year. That one would have, among other things, mandated documentary proof of citizenship when registering to vote, finding that only the states and Congress have jurisdiction over elections procedure, as we have been telling you even since he released that executive order last year. Today, similarly good news regarding Trump's second election-related executive order, this one issued earlier this year. Another federal judge in Boston on Thursday blocked implementation of that executive order attempting to rig mail-in voting rules by creating a federally approved voter list, blocking the order from taking effect ahead of this November's critical midterm elections, which will decide control of Congress and the future of both this nation and Trump's corrupt authoritarian grip over it. U.S. District Judge Indira Telwani, an Obama appointee, sided with a coalition of Democratic-led states that argued key parts of the order were an unconstitutional overreach exceeding presidential authority by trying to overhaul procedures for elections that have not been granted to the president since the Republic's founding. She said the president lacked any authority to direct the U.S. Department of Homeland Security to compile voter eligibility lists for each state to use, and that the U.S. Postal Service had no statutory authorization to adopt any binding regulations on mail-in voting. Trump's order

0: had required the USPS to only deliver ballots to voters on approved mail-in ballot lists. An appeal, of course, is likely, but for now, anyway, good news, and I will take it. As noted, that ruling came a day after another federal judge in Boston permanently blocked parts of Trump's earlier executive order on elections on similar grounds. That follows a related story that we didn't get to on yesterday's show regarding a ruling on Wednesday by the U.S. Court of Appeals for the Sixth Circuit, which has also ruled against the Trump administration's attempt to force state election officials in Michigan to turn over its voter rolls to the federal government. That court affirmed a lower court ruling by a Trump-appointed judge who agreed as much, dismissing the Department of Justice's lawsuit filed to obtain that sensitive voter information. This is the first appellate court now, the Sixth Circuit, on Wednesday to rule on the administration's unprecedented power grab or attempted power grab seeking to force states to turn over private voting roll data, along with nine trial courts so far who similarly rebuffed Trump's efforts to abuse his authority in hopes of undermining the nation's elections. So once again, good news at the, I would say, 98% legitimate lower courts. Bad news from the wholly corrupted Supreme Court majority. Though, all in all, I would say another excellent reminder of the critical importance of our upcoming midterms and our ongoing primaries for them and the need to unpack and reform the corrupted high court, which, in my opinion, anyone wanting my vote this year for Congress damned well better have a plan for or be in support of one. Joining us now to discuss all of this and much more, two of our old school blogger pals and beloved regularish broadcast guests from out here in Los Angeles, I think, Heather Digby Parton of Salon and Digby's Hullabaloo, and from Flyover Country, Illinois, dodging tornadoes even as we go to air, I suspect, the man known only as Driftglass, except for occasionally as Bill, that would be blogger and co-host of the long-running Professional Left podcast. Welcome back, both of you, and thank you for your patience throughout all that, guys.
1: Hey. Good to be here.
2: I'm your Wichita lineman, man.
0: All right. We appreciate that. We'll take whatever we can get. So now, listen, before we get to at least some of what I had hoped to chat with you guys about, though all of this certainly plays into it, any sort of thoughts, either specific or overall, on these court rulings in aggregate as handed down today, both, either the corrupted Supremes or by the not yet fully corrupted lower courts? Let's start with you, Digby.
1: I have a question that maybe you can answer.
0: I doubt it.
1: The voting, well, you probably can't answer it, but I'll have an opinion at least on
0: okay.
1: this. The lower court ruling about the mail-in votes, is that going to go to the shadow docket? Is this going to be something? Because there are a couple of disputed, because mm-hmm. one guy in Washington, in D.C., right? I mean, said that they could go ahead. So I assumed that's going to go to the shadow docket. Do you know who will hear it? Take that?
0: Oh, who is the what district is it that will take it? No, actually, I don't know. For answer the first part, I suspect all of these that Donald Trump doesn't want to give up the ghost on, which pretty much means everything, will make their way to the Supreme Court. And yes, the shadow docket, the so-called emergency docket. But I do not know actually which justice would hear it first. These are both of those executive order cases were Boston cases, but I don't know whose district that is. In any event, whoever it is, I suspect they would bring it to the full court for a decision likely on that shadow docket. Does that answer your question?
1: Yeah, it does.
0: Okay, Digby.
1: Okay. You just asked me if I had something
0: okay.
1: to say.
0: All right.
1: No, that was fine. That's all I got.
0: Fair. That's fair. How about Driftglass? You got anything? Any thoughts on that fire hose of rulings handed down on Thursday from the various courts?
2: Two thoughts.
0: Yeah.
2: First, Wasn't that Obama Center thing wonderful?
0: that Obama, what?
2: The Obama Center.
0: Isn't that
2: wonderful?
0: Yeah.
1: It was a breath of fresh air.
0: Yeah. They got a by the way, I haven't been there, but I saw some photos. They got a beautiful reflecting pool out there next to that thing. Gorgeous, I want to say.
2: They have a branch of the Chicago Library out there.
0: Yes, they do.
2: Yeah. They have a playground. It's wonderful. It's a wonderful resource for that part of the city that desperately needed a lot of infusion. That was going to be part of the Chicago Olympics bid area.
0: Have you been there, by the way? You're not far. Have you gone?
2: I plan to go. I will visit, of course, because I am partially responsible for Barack Obama being president.
0: Yes.
2: So I feel that, you know, I get a freebie. I get free in at the Obama Center.
0: We have to explain why that is. Is because you vetted him on behalf of Democrats when he was running for Illinois State Senate. Am I remembering that correctly?
2: Running for Congress. He ran for Congress. He lost for Congress. Then he ran for Senate. We vetted him. He was terrific. We thought, this guy's going places. This guy's amazing. Yes, and he lost, and that made it possible for him to return and win in the Senate, and the rest is literally history. And the second thing is, Trump only has two mandates now, and that's cheat and red meat. That's the only two things he cares about.
0: Mm-hmm.
2: And cheating is to stay in office and do everything he possibly can to knock down any Democratic lever of power that we can grab a hold on and feed red meat to the base. And that's what these court rulings in the aggregate do. They make the base happy because they punish brown people. They make brown people sad. They kick them out of the country. They blame them for everything. And then they attack election integrity so that the Republican Party can hang on to power by its fingernails.
0: Let me ask what, you know, I'm sort of I'm hoping since all of these rulings from SCOTUS on Thursday, corruptly held in favor of the administration, essentially, and John Roberts in recent years has sort of manipulated the order of the release of the opinions. I'm hoping that all of these terrible ones mean that maybe there will be some good ones coming before all of this is said and done, usually by July 1, including on birthright citizenship and the case that would potentially block the counting of mail ballots cast by Election Day but not arriving until after Election Day. I'm hoping this signals there will be good news on those. But Trump and his, like you said, his whole... his push for the SAVE Act, he's tossing aside a bipartisan housing affordability bill that he was supposed to sign because of this SAVE Act, which would mandate proof of citizenship to vote. Why is he doing that, Driftglass? Why is he willing to, kick aside the one affordability law that was actually passed during his tenure in order to pass a bill that won't be passed in the U.S. Senate?
2: Have you met this guy? he doesn't care. He doesn't care. He cares about housing to the extent that he said, I don't want to make housing cheaper. You know, housing should, you know, I build houses. I made billions off the housing market. I don't want houses to be less expensive. I want to lower interest rates, but he doesn't care. What he cares about is finding the thing that you care about and holding it hostage.
3: Mm.
2: And that's what he's doing. He's found a glimmer of bipartisan cooperation, which is almost not exists in the Senate. And now he's holding it hostage to what he wants, which is all he's ever done in his entire life, is find out what you want, threaten it until you give him what he wants.
0: And do you think he's going to get what he wants in a passage of the SAVE Act by doing this?
2: I don't think so. I think he's already gotten the Republicans to back down over the Iran war. They have walked back their rebuke of him and made that all retroactive. So he barks at them and they give in. So it depends on how loud they bark. I'm not sure about this, but I can always count on the Republican Party to collapse in a pile of jello at his feet anytime he yells loud enough.
0: Well, they're not going to collapse on this one because they would have to do away with the filibuster to do it, which, by the way, I'd be all in favor of. It would be great for Democrats. But Heather, do you want to take a crack at why he's willing to put aside the one popular piece of legislation for affordable housing in favor of this wildly unpopular bill, the SAVE Act, that will never pass through through Congress. Do you want to take a crack at it? And then I'll tell you why you're both wrong. Go ahead.
1: Okay. Well, I agree with Drifty, but I there's more to it, I think. Mike Johnson, Trump was quoted saying to Mike Johnson just this week, nobody cares about housing. So, okay, you know, if that's what he thinks, that the public doesn't care about it, it's not a big deal. This is very easily for him, just, you know, and as Driftglass said, he wants to protect the, you know, the people who own $1 million homes. So that's, which is a lot of people now because housing prices are so insane. So, you know, that's his view of that. But it's also that because he's very upset that they will not pass his SAVE Act. This is very important to him. The problem with it is that for Republicans don't want to pass it for obvious reasons because it's going to hit a bunch of their own voters. None of this stuff is really good for them. All the stuff that he's doing with mail-in voting and mm-hmm. you know, proof of citizenship and all that stuff, tell me how many, you know, people in, you know, rural Ohio, many of them don't have passports. They don't have proof of citizenship. And if this starts happening, that they're going to be affected. And here's the rub. In the midterms, you know, I think Democrats will crawl over hot coals. They'll get a passport. They'll break in and they'll steal one if they yeah. have to. I mean, they will do whatever they have to do to vote because they are highly motivated. Republicans, not so much. Yeah. So if it turns out that it's going to be too hard to vote, they might just go, oh, gee, I really wanted to vote for my Republican guy, but, you know, I just didn't have the papers handy. Mm. So I didn't get to it. So I think they know very well that this is a problem for them. And Trump is just too self-centered and, you know, completely solipsistic to be able to grasp that other people might have issues that they need to deal with. So he's pushing the SAVE Act for his own purposes. It's exactly what Driftglass said. You know, he can't get over the 2020 election. He's, you know, still insisting that, you know, the votes are rigged and blah, blah, blah. And the court is helping him. So he figures that that's good, that, you know, he'll have them to back him up. But I don't think it's going to work. I would bet that the Republicans aren't going to actually pass this.
0: Well,
1: I think they're dug in.
0: I think you make an excellent point, somewhat an excellent point, actually, about about hitting their own.
1: Thank you.
0: You're welcome. About hitting their own voters. But that has also been a problem, you know, with other, you know, photo ID restrictions and so forth in the past. That has also harmed Republicans. I think the bigger problem is here. That they would have to kill the filibuster. And they realize they're about to lose the Senate or potentially lose the Senate.
1: Yeah.
0: And in truth, as we know, Republicans don't really care about the filibuster because they can do everything they need to do through reconciliation, which is basically cut taxes and appoint judges. They've already killed the filibuster for that. So I think they're really concerned about killing the filibuster. But on Trump's part, I think he knows they are never going to pass this. And he needs to have some explanation for what happens if his party gets destroyed in November. Oh, it's because the Republicans didn't listen to me and passed the SAVE Act and therefore allowed, you know, millions of illegal aliens to steal the election from the Republicans. I mean, I think it's as plain as that, that he's making an excuse in advance for himself.
3: And I would say, yes, he is making an excuse for himself, but also laying the groundwork for lawsuits to challenge the 2026 midterm elections.
0: It's going to be a great year. Speaking of the 2026 elections, why don't we go ahead? This seems like a nice time to take a quick break, and we will come back and talk about the primary elections this week. In New York, what they all mean for all of us, at least all of us on the progressive side of the aisle moving forward, and probably a few other things with Heather Digby Parton of Salon, Driftglass of Pro Left Podcast, Desi Doyen, and myself, Brad Friedman, right here on the broadcast. Don't touch that dial.
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0: We're gonna run things our way.
1: No more king.
2: Nobody's gonna tell us what to do.
3: Rocking and a rolling, swishing and a splashing over the horizon. What can it be? Looks like it's going to be a free country.
4: Yeah, we will see about that. Welcome back to the broadcast. Brad Friedman from bradblog.com. Just trying to mind Donald Trump's FCC chair, Brendan Carr, there, who recently said he thought broadcasters should play more things like Schoolhouse Rock over our public airwaves. So you're welcome, Mr. Carr. No more kings. We are here with Heather Digby Parton and Drift Glass as we prepare to head into the July 4th holiday weekend. I want to talk about this week's elections in New York. But as speaking of the FCC, we are now legally required to at least mention the reflecting pool at least once per hour in every use of the public airwaves. So very quickly, Drift Glass, why are we all so obsessed with the reflecting pool? Really? I am too, I admit it.
5: It's the deflecting pool there, Brad, not the reflecting pool. And it's because it's the perfect scandal. It's the perfect screw-up. It is a distilled essence of everything wrong with the Republican Party and Donald Trump. They screwed up. They screwed up in public. Everybody sees that they screwed up. They lied about what they could deliver. They deliver the exact opposite of it. It's a mess. It's going to cost a fortune to fix. And the one element that unites all Republicans, they never take responsibility for anything. Mm. So it's vandals. It's some Olympics cyclist. It's leftist sneaky guys coming in the middle of the night. And everyone knows he's lying. This is like the emperor's new clothing, right? Except it's just everyone knows he's lying. And literally every human being on earth knows he's lying. And he can't stop lying. This was his prize. This was his thing. This is what he does well.
4: And you can't avoid it. I mean, you can't hide it. We can all see it. When it turns bright green, you can't say, no, it's not. It's blue. Heather.
6: He can say it. But
4: he can say it. He's tried to. But now he's doubling and tripling and quadrupling down that, you know, someone used a knife to slice the pool for 350 feet down the middle. And, of course, you would think if they had evidence of that, as he claims that they do, you would think, boy, that would be certainly, right out there on his failing social media site. But he went on for like 10 minutes at an Oval Office presser on Wednesday, a press avail anyway. He gave no evidence, just like the 2020 elections. But do you think, Heather, do you have any doubt that Donald Trump would actually imprison that, that was 67-year-old Olympian guy, any totally innocent person? He would throw them in jail for like 10 years if he could get away with somehow blaming someone for sabotaging his pool. He would do it, don't you think?
6: No doubt. Of course he would. He's dying to do it. If only he could get a grand jury somewhere to do it. And listen, have you heard the evidence of them being, I don't know, terrorists, treasonous, you know, something, because they were all donors and voters to Barack Obama and the Democratic Party, and they used Act Blue. So that, case closed, right? I mean, obviously, we know what's going on here. Yeah. I mean, obviously, it's a huge conspiracy. I mean, massive conspiracy. Probably 80 million people are in on it, minimum, are in on the conspiracy here. We're all just getting ready to go vandalize anything of Donald Trump's. And you know, that part of it, I literally laughed out loud when I saw it come
4: Act
6: across
4: blue.
6: My social media. Oh, here we go. You know? But I mean, I mean, do people answer me this? Somebody tell me. what are the right wingers actually thinking about this? What is going through their heads as they watch this thing unfold? Because it's a perfect metaphor for every screw up of Donald Trump's and the Republicans, and especially in this last couple of years. I mean, this second term is just been wild for this kind of stuff.
4: It is no,
6: and it's escalating.
4: But it is no more absurd than his argument in 2020 that, you know, millions of whoever, illegal aliens, Chinese, Italian, whoever it was, stole the election. There is zero evidence for it. But here we are 6 years later, and those people on the right that you're asking about, they still actually believe it. No evidence presented, no evidence required. I suspect the same thing is going to be true of the reflecting pool.
5: Yeah, well, it's also, I mean, I live among them. I am here in Trump country. I'm dodging tornadoes.
6: Tell us what's happening.
5: and all they simply change the subject. You know, there's no discussion of this. There's every discussion of like some obscure Illinois congressperson in the state Congress proposing some bill that'll do a thing. And that's outrageous. And it's the end of the world, and the end of civilization. There's always something else they can grab onto, just make up out of whole cloth to get angry about. So they just don't confront the subject at all. They just move along to the next thing. They've been moving along for the next thing for the last 40 years. They're not going to stop now.
4: Well, let's talk about something that progressives can get angry about. The big news this week, of course, is the rise of New York City Mayor Zohran Mamdani and his progressive democratic socialist movement in New York, with all three of his endorsed progressive candidates for the U.S. House winning their primaries on Tuesday. By the way, the candidate that Donald Trump endorsed for governor down in South Carolina lost on that same day, his third loss in as many weeks. But sticking with the Democrats for a second, with those three winning in New York City in their Democratic primaries, that means they're almost definitely going to Congress from these deep blue districts. Two of them defeated incumbent Democrats, upsetting at least some of the establishment party Democrats. Driftglass, your thoughts on all of this week? Is taking on sitting Democrats in Congress, is that a smart way for those on the left to proceed, given the situation that we're now in, as you see it?
5: Well, you struck a bunch of words there together, Brad, and I'm going to try to take them apart.
4: Please do.
5: It depends on the district and the state and the state of politics in that district. So if you're in a deep blue district, mm-hmm. all you care about in the primary is differentiating yourself from everybody else. And what people are right now, what Democrats are right now, are very, very angry. And they would like someone to reflect the amount of fury they feel that this has gone on for this long and no one has stopped it, which, you know, is impossible at this point to do other than grabbing the levers of power. I would not recommend this strategy in a purple district. I would not recommend this in a leans red district. But in a deep blue district, yeah. I mean, you know, primaries are the time when you vote your heart. And right now our hearts are very, very angry. So you vote for the candidate who shows the most, you know, spitfire fury. And if they're in a safe blue district, as a lot of Illinois politicians are, they're going to go to Congress and they're going to represent us there.
4: Is that why Mamdani chose to not endorse anyone in the 12th district, which is sort of a little bit more blue? I'm sorry, a little bit more purple, as it were, up in New York, or at least lighter blue in New York, where you had a guy who was pro Israel actually winning, as opposed to these other candidates that were, I don't want to call them anti-Israel,
7: criticizing the Israel government's policies.
4: I mean, is that a reflection of what you're talking about there?
5: I would, since he and I don't talk as much as we used to, I can't answer that directly. But in my heart, I know he's right, because he's clearly a very smart politician. He's a very savvy man who understands New York politics very well and wants to win. He's very practical in that sense. He has been delivering for his people since day one, and he's delivering on practical things that people can see in front of them. And I think he's not foolish enough to risk a seat that is purplish or tippy, but he's willing to put his capital in a district where he can see some results that he wants to see, which is move the party as far to the left as it'll go.
4: Mamdani endorsed progressive Brad Lander, trounced the sitting two-term Democratic U.S. Congressman Dan Goldman. The Mamdani endorsed Democratic Socialist Aroliza Chevalier defeated five-term incumbent Democratic Dominican American Congressman Adriano Espiot. Both of the now outgoing Democrats were quite progressive. Digby, what changes for Democrats? Will these two, you know, with these two members gone, what sort of changes would we expect? I mean, presumably the new members are going to vote the very same way. What does this kind of a change actually mean as you see it?
6: Well, there are two things going on there, I think. One is, in the case of Lander and Goldman, is the issue of Israel. And that's a big deal on the left. It's a big story. It's a big issue. It's one that, and this is, you know, happening throughout the country, particularly in the big cities. I think New York, I think it was an issue here in LA. It's in the mayor's race. It's one of the issues. So I think that that's what happened in that race. I mean, I think it's really that simple. The other one was that's a generational change. And, you know, that's also a thing that's happening. And you see that up in Maine. You can kind of see it going on down in Texas in the Tallarico case. That's not ideological. That's just an idea that, you know, really, come on, people, retire, okay? You know, time to move on and make room for the new generation. And again, you know, you've got places, it's exactly what Driftglass says. In the big cities, you have some issues. I mean, look what Donald Trump has done to big cities. He's treating us like dirt. I mean, we are absolutely, we might as well be another country for the way that he talks about the cities and the way he treats us and what he's done with ICE and all the stuff that's been going on. Of course, people want to change in the status quo. And a lot of these candidates in these places are speaking to that. Now, Mamdani, just to answer your question that you asked Driftglass, I think he's a very smart politician. And I think he knew exactly what he was doing. He understood the base of the party in New York and across the country in places like New York are feeling. But he stayed out of the Lawler race, you know, who is very, very vulnerable incumbent Republican in New York and may very well lose. And the person that won the primary there was very much an establishment Democrat who has a good chance of beating him. So there, you know, he's not, you know, just some kind of crazy, I mean, they're calling them all communists. I mean, it's just so stupid, you know, it's just so stupid that it just makes your head explode. It's just dumb. And you know, that this is, they're all freaking out. Ted Cruz is out there screaming about communism taking over the Democratic Party. I mean, nobody's buying that.
4: And except Ted Cruz. Ted Cruz is down in Texas, where I was led to believe that it was Sharia law that was taking over the U.S. government. So is it Sharia or is it communists? Yeah. I see.
6: Both. It's the same thing, Brad. Come on. Oh, okay. No, it's the bad people. The bad people are taking over.
5: Good question. Is this the same Ted Cruz who said that Donald Trump was an utterly amoral racist monster back in 2016?
4: Yeah, that would be him. That would be
5: okay,
4: him.
5: Okay, I'm just checking.
6: Same guy. Yeah, same guy.
5: Okay.
6: He's learned. He's evolved. He's come to love his dear leader. And that's all fine, except that, you know, clearly, by the way, all of this Ted Cruz business, as well as all the J.D. Vance business that we're seeing, just overwhelming every media outlet that's out there. They're running for president, and oh my God, it's going to be torture.
4: All right,
6: warning you guys.
4: All right, now stop already going back to the Republicans. I was trying to talk about Democrats for 5 minutes. Let me see a couple of our fellow old school bloggers here. They had kind of some interesting thoughts on this week. Marcos Melitzis over at Daily Coast wrote, "Quote: Progressive versus moderate versus conservadem. I have little energy for that battle, not in these times. What we need is the traditionalists swept out with reformers leading the charge." Josh Marshall, a Talking Points memo, sort of made a similar point in a somewhat different way. He was talking about his own choice at the ballot in New York City this week. He wrote, "As is often the case, the race had three main candidates, two flavors of mainstream and or establishment candidates, and a third running in the left progressive Bernie lane. As you'd expect, everyone is going to fight Trump, reform or abolish ICE, etc. But I realized I didn't care about any of those things. What I care about is the fight. What I was looking for was a theory of power and which, if any, of these candidates is focused on key structural changes to break and recover from Trumpism. The truth is that you can be ready to fight like that and be in any of those three ideological lanes. And I'd be happy to vote for someone in any of those lanes if they were a fighter." Bill, what is more important right now? The issues or the fight? Talked about the Supreme Court earlier, the need for reform there, because that's what both of those guys seem to suggest, that the issues in one respect don't really matter. It's the ability and the plan to fight for, you know, reform and reconstruction at this point.
5: All of those lovely things that we all want all depend on winning. And winning now depends on who fights the hardest to get people to the polls. And the thing that's going to get people to the polls on the left, whether you're center left or an independent, tippy-tippy, or a Democrat, or whatever you are, is you're really angry at what this government is doing to us, what the Republican government is doing to us. So, I mean, Elizabeth Warren is both a policy wonk and a fighter. Bernie Sanders is a policy wonk and a fighter. They're not, and they're both, you know, over 70. There's beloved by people on the left, including me. So there's no age limit to being a good fighter and to winning the hearts and minds of people like me. What is imperative is that you stand up and make it very clear that your number one priority is purging this carcinoma from our system, getting rid of the people who are standing in the way of all the things we all want to do. And then we can have a lovely policy discussion once we're in office. But until then, it's just going to fall on deaf ears because everyone on the left agrees with most of the policies we all want anyway. You're not going to win anyone over by running on Medicare for all or Medicaid for all. But you are going to win people over by saying, I want to get rid of Donald Trump, and I want the Supreme Court increased to 13 people, and I want Washington, and et cetera, et cetera, et cetera.
4: Digby, want to ring in on that?
6: Yeah, I mean, I agree with that. And I think that that's what people do want. But I also say, you know, I can see that there are some issues that are present and have to be dealt with. I mean, you know, Israel is one of them. I'm sorry, it just is. Mm-hmm. That Gaza and what happened there, people are talking about that and in left-wing circles.
4: Have to be dealt with within the Democratic caucus?
6: Within the Democratic coalition, right. Yeah. They have to deal with that. And it's not an easy thing to deal with. It's a complicated issue in some respects, completely uncomplicated in my view. In other respects. So I think that's a live issue. Having said that, I think I agree completely with this idea of the reform agenda. I would just add that the way to go about that, that's probably universally understood within the Democratic coalition, is through the corruption angle. This is something that the polling is showing people are appalled by, and even some Republicans are appalled by it. And it's the way in to talk about reform. It's the way in to talk about, you know, for everything from oligarchy to, you know, insider trading, to Donald Trump stealing the country blind and spending all this money on this, you know, BS, like, you know, the reflecting pool and the stupid ballroom and all the rest of that stuff. You know, this is the sort of entry point into that conversation that we need to have about reform. I think if you come at it from corruption, you can hit every single part of the Democratic coalition where everybody goes, yeah, of course, whether it's the rich guys or whether it's Washington or, you know, the swamp or however you want to put it. I think it's smart if Democrats kind of take that tack in their campaigning, you know, and obviously then once they get in, if they take the majority, this reform agenda they've got to hit the ground running to prepare 2028 for that agenda. Because obviously nothing's going to be reformed until, you know, they get rid of the presidency.
4: Stop the corruption. Yeah. Target the corruption. Yeah.
6: Mm-hmm. Yeah.
4: That is an easy sell. All right. Unfortunately, I only got about 30 seconds, but it's as much time as Donald Trump thinks about Iran. So is there any chance that Trump or his negotiators are actually going to strike any kind of a decent agreement with Iran, one where the U.S. actually gains something, anything that it did not have before Trump's war? Or are we destined to either have a bad deal for the U.S. or go back to a shooting war with them in a little less than 60 days? And you each get about 30 seconds on that. Heather, you first.
6: Okay, you know, no, we're not going to get anything out of it. I mean, obviously, it's already falling apart, and Iran is already saying they're talking to all their, you know, Arab neighbors about what they're going to do to start charging people to go through, I mean, you know, the strait. And I don't think that they are going to settle any of the Israel and Lebanon stuff. The United States is going to be the big loser here. We've lost a tremendous amount, which we don't have time to go into, but I think everybody knows it. So no. And if we go back to a shooting war, it wouldn't surprise me, but I think Trump is kind of done. He wants to move on to Cuba. Nice, easy one, you know,
4: because he's the biggest loser.
6: You know, Cuba might have some hotel stuff, have some resort stuff. Yeah. You know, he wants to get into that. That's where the fun is.
4: Driftglass, Iran.
5: Three word answer.
4: Yeah.
5: Three word answer. What Digby said.
4: Always taking the easy way out on these difficult questions, aren't
5: you're
4: you?
5: Damn right.
4: Yeah, all right. Well, smartly done. Probably a good idea. I should have probably taken the easy way out on this show as well somehow. I don't know. But here we are. Hey, thanks, guys. Delightful as ever speaking with you both. Heather Digby Parton, her excellent work can be found at both salon.com and digbysblog.net. You can also find her on the social medias over at Blue Sky. She is Digby56. 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Delightful speaking with both of you guys. Hope you have a safe holiday somehow over the 4th of July and enjoy America's 250th birthday.
5: Well, thank you.
6: Thank you. You too. You too.
4: Thanks, guys. All right, we'll take a quick break, and we are back with Desi Doyen and the Green News Report. Straight ahead, I'm Brad Friedman. Don't touch that dial. Hey, this is Brad. 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From Desi Doyen and myself, thank you. Welcome back to the world-famous Bradcast. We are up against the wall, as ever, on this program. So straight to our world-famous Green News Report.
8: They're trying to dismantle all of science in the United States.
7: Scientists raise alarm over new Trump White House proposal that would politicize and decimate U.S. scientific research.
9: The soaring temperatures impacting iconic landmarks. The Eiffel Tower closing early and the Louvre expected to adjust hours.
7: Extreme heat in France smashes all-time national record. Trump administration gives billions in new taxpayer funding for coal and nuclear energy. Plus, Trump's failed reflecting pool renovation hits new levels of absurdity.
4: All of that absurdity and more straight ahead from BradBlog.com. I'm Brad Friedman.
7: And I'm Desi Doyen.
4: Stand by for 6 minutes of independent green news, politics, analysis, and snarky comment.
10: Bobby Kennedy is getting rid of the blue M&Ms. Yeah, the blue dye in the M&Ms is very bad for you, and they're going to get rid of the blue dye out of the M&Ms and pour it directly into the Lincoln Memorial reflecting pool.
4: There we go. Now we've got a plan. This is your Green News Report. I'm gonna soak up the sun. Okay, Desi Doyen, it's getting really, really bad out there in Europe right now.
7: Yes, as intense storms and flash floods batter half of the United States, an absolutely gobsmacking heat wave parked over Western and Central Europe is intensifying. More than a dozen countries are under urgent heat warnings. Some European countries are experiencing power outages as the historic heat wave strains the grid. France this week set a new national all-time heat record, 112 degrees Fahrenheit,
4: wow.
7: Hotter than the August 2003 heat wave that killed an estimated 14,000 people. More than 40 people have drowned while trying to escape the searing temperatures. The heat is also killing livestock and withering crops, and it forced the shutdown of the Eiffel Tower and at least one nuclear reactor. It's the second severe heat wave in a month to hit Europe. Greenhouse gases from burning fossil fuels are raising temperatures around the planet, and Europe is warming faster than any other continent, priming it for more extreme hot spells. Relatedly, based on new NASA satellite data, climate scientists are again warning that a potential super El Nino of record-breaking intensity is developing unusually quickly in the Pacific Ocean, and governments need to also move quickly to prepare for intensifying impacts. On Democracy Now!, climate scientist Peter Kalmus warned,
8: "It gets hotter and hotter and hotter every year. This summer, especially because of the El Nino, could be the hottest summer we've ever experienced in our lives, but it could also be the coolest summer for the rest of our lives.
7: In other news, Donald Trump's failed $16 million illegal no-bid crony contract rush paint job on the Lincoln Memorial reflecting pool has hit new levels of absurdity. Ignoring actual science and experts, and without presenting any evidence, Trump is now blaming sabotage and vandals for the Gatorade green algae bloom and peeling paint. But internal documents obtained by the New York Times show that the administration knew about the problems long before publicly acknowledging them, and vandalism is not mentioned in the documents at all.
4: Go figure.
7: And by the way, there's now fencing around the reflecting pool.
4: How nice for our 250th birthday.
7: Meanwhile, the Trump administration, after blocking development of cheap renewable energy projects, has now announced another subsidy for coal, investing $75 million to build a new coal export terminal in Oakland, California, which, not surprisingly, faces significant opposition from local residents and public health groups over the increased pollution it would cause.
4: Is this in addition to the, I think it was $750 million that he gave to the coal industry just about 2 or 3 weeks ago?
7: Yes, it is.
4: Oh, nice.
7: The Trump White House this week also unveiled plans for $18 billion in new taxpayer funding to build new nuclear power plants. And finally, the U.S. scientific research community is asking for the public's help to combat a sweeping, radical Trump Office of Management and Budget proposal to politicize U.S. scientific research, including putting political appointees in charge of deciding which research gets funded. Dr. Colette Dellawalla of Stand Up for Science on a recent broadcast explains,
11: "Science in the United States is an independent center of thought. That becomes a major problem if you are someone who doesn't want the populace to have access to knowledge that proves your ideology incorrect."
4: Ah, there you go.
7: Stand Up for Science has tools to help Americans submit a public comment, which will help combat the rule in court. The deadline is July 13th.
4: Go to standupforscience.net to get more information. For much more on all of these stories, check out our newly redesigned website at greennews.bradblog.com. We are off for the week until after the July 4th holiday. Hope you have a happy and safe one. Until then, I'm Brad Friedman.
7: And I'm Desi Doyen.
4: And this has been your Green News Report. Yeah, happy birthday, America, somehow or another. Thank you very much, Desi Doyen. Thanks again to my guests, Heather Digby Parton of Salon and Drift Glass of Pro Left Podcast. And as you heard that handsome man say, that man with great face for radio, we will be off for the next week. We will be back after the July 4th holiday. I've got to get to D.C. I'm headlining over the weekend at Donald Trump's American State Fair.
7: Yeah, but hey, have a great 4th of July. Celebrate the 250th anniversary. Don't let other people take that away from you.
4: Well said. I'll work on it.
7: Yeah.
4: Thank you very much. Until we meet again, you can find all of our work, including today's episode of the Bradcast, at bradblog.com. 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You'll find me on the social medias at TheBradBlog, and you'll find Desi Doyen there as well. She is
7: Green News Report.
4: See you there. 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

0: Ah, the lovely trill of the lyrebird. The name of this Australian avian suggests an instrument, and indeed, the lyre is the shape of this animal's fan tail. But this bird also loves to make music. The lyrebird has not just a broad tail, but also a broad repertoire. In a BBC Earth documentary, that includes imitating another Australian bird, a kookaburra. The lyrebird can mimic other visitors to its forest home. For example, the auto-advanced shutter of a 35mm camera. A car alarm. The chainsaws of lumberjacks working nearby. We know that animals have extraordinary abilities and that our lives have intruded upon theirs, sometimes with calamitous results. Yet, on the whole, we see animals as so separate from us that we're not always nice to them. Now, why is that? We share 4 billion years of evolutionary history. Why is our relationship with our animal relatives so fraught? And can we find a way back into the animal kingdom? This is Big Picture Science, and I'm Seth Shostak.
1: I'm Molly Bentley. In this episode, a scientist takes on the notion of animals described in children's books, a bittersweet tribute to the species that rocketed into space, and why humans stubbornly resist identifying as animals, even though we are. Can we do better? This episode, Make Space for Animals.

0: Yesterday, I saw a video of an orangutan driving a golf cart. Did you see that, Molly?
1: Yes, I saw that. It was incredible. He was driving it, I think, with one hand.
0: Yeah, and with full confidence, too. I mean, he didn't seem the least bit tentative about it. He was steering it around. He looked like a better driver than a lot of my friends, I'll tell you that.
1: Yeah, it looked like he was surveying the grounds. So he had that kind of nonchalance, looking around, as though he had been doing this every day.
0: Yeah, well, exactly. And that's what I thought. I thought, you know, people are worried about robots taking over their jobs. What about the orangutans? I mean, this guy was good. No accident. He got to the tree he wanted to get to. Everybody got out. They were all safe and sound.
1: You know, we wonder about the veracity of the videos that we see on social media. So I did check it out on Snopes, one of the go-to websites to find out what is real and what's not. And the reply from them was true.
0: Really?
1: That this video shows an orangutan driving a golf cart.
0: Well, driving a golf cart's one thing, but playing golf, you know, that requires a certain mindset.
1: Okay, so it turns out that is an animal story that really happened. And we know that animals can do extraordinary things, but what about how they're portrayed in other stories? Like the one about the crow raising the level of drinking water in a pitcher with stones, or the lion resting its paw on a man's lap.
0: If these stories sound plausible, even sensible, it's because many of us grew up with these tales of tailed and feathered creatures. Although it was written 2,500 years ago, Aesop's fables are still read to children today. The animals in these stories have qualities we recognize as human. Even grasshoppers have emotions in Aesop's world, where the animals give us moral instruction. Here's a familiar tale.
2: Okay, so this has to be the best known of Aesop's fables, the fable of the tortoise and the hare, where famously, of course, the tortoise bets that it can beat a hare in a race, and the hare thinks, well, of course I'll take this bet because I'm much, much faster than a tortoise. The fox sets a course, gets them off to a start, and the tortoise just plods away continuously. The hare, being very arrogant and believing that it's going to win, thinks, oh, I can go and have a nap and I'll still have plenty of time to win. And of course the hare falls asleep and wakes up in time to see the tortoise plodding its way over the line. The moral of the story is that slow and steady wins the race.
1: In her book, Aesop's Animals, The Science Behind the Fables, Dr. Winpenny assesses whether these moralizing stories you heard growing up ring true from a modern scientific perspective.
0: And to what extent have they typecast his animal protagonists, even today, whether it's the sly fox, the selfish dog, or the clever crow? And did he anticipate modern science and actually get some of his animal descriptions right?
1: Let's get an introduction out of the way, Joe. Who was Aesop?
2: Now, the popular view is that he was a slave. He lived in Greece in the region of 600 BCE. And he won his freedom through his incredible wit and ability to tell stories to the people who were, you know, maybe higher up in society. And, you know, famous people like Aristotle and Herodotus referred to Aesop and to his fables in their works. So, you know, suggesting they very much thought he also was a real person. But modern scholars today point out that there are quite a few inconsistencies in these depictions of his life. And it has been suggested that he might well be a fictional character that was created about the same time as the fables started to be recorded.
1: So Aesop may or may not have been a real character, but certain is his fables are real and they've had incredible longevity. So Joe, let's begin with one of the animals close to your heart because you studied them, and that is crows. And could you describe how one crow behaves in the tale of the crow and the pitcher?
2: Yes. So this is, again, quite a well-known fable, I think. You've got a crow, it's parched, it can't find any water, desperately thirsty, and it comes across a pitcher, which is half full of water. And the crow tries, you know, really tries to stretch its head into the pitcher and to reach the water, but it can't. So what it does is it goes and it picks up stones and it starts to drop them into the pitcher. And each time it drops a stone, it causes the water level to rise a little bit. And bit by bit, the water level rises enough for the crow to actually drink. And the moral of that is that necessity is the mother of invention.
1: This may be the one fable in which Aesop strongly anticipated our scientific understanding of crows. You shared the research that was done in 2008 where this almost this very scenario played out in a lab in Cambridge. What happened?
2: Absolutely. This fable is based in fact. So we're in Cambridge. We're with researchers Nathan Emery and Chris Bird, and they're studying rooks. And what Nathan and Chris wanted to do was really to test Aesop's fable. Would the rooks behave as Aesop's crow had done and drop stones into the water? And they found that several of their birds did do this, with the exception that they hadn't been deprived of water. So what they had instead was a very juicy little worm, which was tacked to a piece of cork and floated at the surface of the water. So they dropped stones in order to reach their tasty worm.
1: We know that crows are quite intelligent. There have been many studies that have demonstrated that in different ways. But really then the question is, what is intelligence? And maybe one way to answer that is to talk about the role of tool use in demonstrating intelligence. Would that apply to crows? And what would that say about their intelligence?
2: Yes. So pretty much the most famous bird tool user is a species of crow. It's the New Caledonian crow.
1: What do they use for their tools? Not just rocks, right?
2: No, so not rocks. So they're using stick tools, which could either be little twigs, or sometimes they snip out little bits of leaf edge, and they will use them to probe for larvae and grubs and other things from dead wood.
1: They hold it in their beak and then they poke the they poke the stick into a hole in a tree, something like that?
2: Yeah, exactly. So there's some evidence that they do actually craft the end of the stick tools into little hooks. And the leaf edges that they snip out have little barbs on the edge of them, and they hold them so that the barbs are pointing backwards. So when they poke them into a piece of rotting bark, if there's a grub inside, it often gets snagged on the tools so that they are better able to pull it in and retrieve it. So, you know, they're kind of like chimpanzees fishing for termites using sticks.
1: Which of the Aesop's fables that you write about shows the greatest mismatch of fact and fable when it comes to biology and behavior?
2: I think it's got to be the wolf in sheep's clothing. The wolf is trying to kill sheep, obviously, as it does in lots of fables, to eat them. And he can't get very close to the flock

0: what scientists talk about as a theory of mind, being aware that other individuals have their own thoughts and beliefs and feelings, and manipulating them in order to deceive them. And there is no evidence that wolves possess that in any form.
1: Now, we know that Aesop's Fables do an entertaining job of providing moral instruction, and certainly there's a stickiness to their instruction, because we, those who were read Aesop's Fables as children, they remember those morals. But I'm wondering if you think that some of these fables have done harm to our long-term perception of animals. And if we come back to the story of the wolf in sheep's clothing, you write that it is the darkest form of anthropomorphism. Wow. So say a little bit about maybe some of the harm that these fables have done.
0: My problem, I think, is that the world has changed so much since Aesop's time. That means that we're still treating these animals according to characterizations that were created 2,500 years ago, potentially. And Aesop couldn't ever begin to imagine how much the world has changed and how much animals actually need our help. We're facing a global ecological catastrophe at the moment with climate change and biodiversity loss. And I think it's kind of incredible that we might still be influenced by these stories from a long bygone era.
1: Well, certainly with wolves, I think that some of that characterization of wolf leads to maybe an outsized fear of them. And that may feed into the way that we try to control some of the populations. If you were to write a fable, a new fable, with a wolf in it, how would you characterize that wolf and what might that moral be? I know I'm putting you on the spot here to create a new fable, but what might it
0: be? So wolves are not deceptive animals. The most that they do is steal food from each other. They live in packs which are strongly family focused. They're very, very loyal within those packs and playful.
1: So they're straightforward, they're loyal to their family, they're playful. That's a very different story. That would be a very different story.
0: Very different, yeah. So they're showing a lot of the traits that we really value in our own societies.
1: Well, I'm going to start using the phrase, as loyal and playful as a wolf, beginning now.
0: Yeah, I like it.
1: If I may, I will try to summarize the tale of the dog and his shadow. This is another fable that you include. So a dog is carrying a piece of meat home, and he goes over a bridge. He looks over the bridge down into the water. He sees his reflection, and in thinking it's another dog with a piece of meat and wanting that meat too, he snaps at the other dog, thereby losing his meat he was carrying in his mouth. And in the end, he has none, because, Joe, dogs are greedy. That's the moral, right? Don't be greedy like a dog.
0: I was just going to say, I think most dogs would probably go for the meat. If they saw another dog with meat, I think they'd probably go for it.
1: Okay, there I was trying to give more credit to dogs. But one of the things you highlight in this section is the role of the mirror test in assessing an animal's intelligence. And what do we understand about how dogs do perform with the mirror test? When they see their reflection in a mirror, do they recognize themselves, or do they think it's another dog?
0: The mirror test, to give a very brief background, is the gold standard test within behavioral biology for assessing self-awareness, whether or not animals recognize themselves in their reflection, that they know that that is actually me. And it was developed in the late 1960s by Gordon Gallup, and he carried it out with chimpanzees. And the test, he put a little mark on the eyebrow and on one of the ears of the chimpanzees. He gave them various types of exposure to a mirror, and he found that when the chimpanzees woke up and he put them in front of the mirror, they were exploring their faces and their ears because they could see the reflected image and they could see that there was something different. Well, I should say firstly, dogs fail it. They just didn't really show that they got it at all. So the controversial thing is whether there's one single test, the mirror test, which tells us whether or not animals are self-aware. You know, in the case of dogs, they primarily use their noses when it comes to meeting other

0: individuals and gleaning information about those other individuals. You know, they have a good sniff and they get a lot of information from that. So is an experiment that is based on their visual ability, is that really the most relevant way to evaluate self-awareness in those animals?
1: It's an excellent point, and to the point of dogs being super sniffers, which is certainly what they are, they have abilities with their noses that we do not have. And so maybe an updated story, fable about the dog would be curious about your environment, collect as much information as possible, and also be loving and kind, because another animal, which is just so loving. Well, finally then, Joe, I wonder whether you think we should continue to read Aesop's Fables. And if so, if maybe we shouldn't also have a modern book about animal behavior on the bedside table as well.
0: Yes, I think the answer is we should continue to read them. I like the idea of having a book on animal behavior on the side. Maybe I can recommend one.
1: Is it called Aesop's Animals by any chance?
0: I think there's this book called Aesop's Animals, which might well work.
1: Well, Joe Wimpenny, thank you so much for joining us for this discussion of Aesop's Fables.
0: Thank you so much for having me. It's been a real pleasure.
2: Joe Wimpenny is a zoologist and is the author of Aesop's Animals, The Science Behind the Fables.
3: Did the tortoise win the race?
4: With ease.
3: Oh, I see what you mean by slow and steady wins the race, Pop.
4: There's also another moral, son. One that applies to the hare.
3: Bet I know what it is.
4: What?
3: Haste makes waste.
2: Our moral instruction may be at least partially tethered to Aesop's fables, but that hasn't persuaded us to somehow include animals in our moral code. That's for later in the show. But first, if Aesop had written a fable about a dog going into space, what might the moral be?
5: So she went up on Sputnik, and she was the first creature to orbit Earth. The mission was designed to never come back, so her fate was already written, essentially.
2: Aesop may have anthropomorphized his creatures, but real animals have achieved what only a very few humans have managed, crossing the final frontier into space.
1: The story of these involuntary pioneers next. This episode of Big Picture Science is Make Space for Animals,

0: The fable about the tortoise and the hare has staying power. It's been told for 24 centuries, but the tortoise and the hare have been immortalized in another way. They are among the non-human animals that have gone into space, an achievement that only a relatively small number of humans have matched.
1: 5, 4, 3, 2, 1, 0. Liftoff. We have a liftoff.
0: Tortoises and rabbits, which are cousins of the hares, join the cats, frogs, ants, fruit flies, dogs, monkeys, and chimpanzees that have boldly gone where others have not so that humans could follow. But let me walk back boldly, because they had no say in the matter, and some of the animals were undoubtedly terrified.
2: A recent feature in National Geographic magazine gave tribute to these multiple species of astronaut and cosmonaut, some of whom began rocketing into space, that is, up and down, as early as 1947. But in 1957, the Soviets launched Sputnik 2 with the first living creature who would orbit Earth, a dog named Laika.
3: This is the cabin for Laika. It has been comfortably outfitted for her flight. During the training period, Laika was familiarized and became well accustomed to her cabin.
2: The National Geographic feature is bittersweet because, of course, the animals did not choose their missions and many perished along the way. But graphically beautiful, with a compelling summary of the history of these lesser-known space exploits, the feature Animals in Space made a strong impression on us. Its creators, Taylor Magiacomo and Alexander Stegmeier, join us.
4: In the most basic form, they were trying to figure out what would happen to humans. I mean, beyond a certain elevation, we just weren't even sure. So I think that there's a history of humans using other animals for that scientific research and that study. The first time, I mean, I think in researching the story, a really fascinating one was about in the 18th century, a duck, a rooster, and...
0: Sheep, I think
4: a
0: it was.
4: Sheep, you're right. Okay, you know what I'm talking about. A duck, a rooster, and a sheep were sent in a hot air balloon in a demonstration in France. And I think just to figure out what would happen to them. So, you know, the first, the rockets that we used to send things into space went at such incredible speeds. We didn't even know if an animal or a creature could survive going that speed. Never mind, once it reached space, what would happen to it?
0: Well, by the time Taylor, that we get to the first chimp in space, that was 1951, this is still the U.S., Ham was his name, and I think that was part of an acronym for some space hardware company. But he was taught to press buttons, manipulate levers, and so forth. What were his tasks on board, do you know?
5: Mostly just like mind puzzle games, like if a light came on, hitting the button according to that light, things like that, making sure that Ham is conscious and following directions and still able to just perform normally under those excruciating circumstances.
4: You know, the questions we were trying to answer initially are, can a human survive or can a creature survive the force to get to space? Could they survive in space? But then finally, like, did you have any cognitive function? You know, like you could maybe live and you would be breathing, but maybe you would be incapacitated somehow.
0: Taylor, I presume that the illustration of the dog in space at the top of your story is the canine cosmonaut Laika. Tell us her story, how she ended up going into space and her mission.
5: Well, the main illustration at the front of the story, that is unfortunately not Laika. That is an unidentified space dog. But Laika, her story is fascinating and extremely sad. She became a space hero. So she went up on Sputnik, and she was the first creature to orbit the Earth. The mission was designed to never come back. So her fate was already written, essentially. She was just going to quietly fall asleep in space and then die up there. But unfortunately, that was not the truth. Something went wrong, and she overheated hours into the mission. And that truth came out years later.
0: Laika, where did the dog come from? Do you know? I mean, did the space agency have a canine kennel out back or something?
5: She was just a stray. Russia liked to collect strays off the street and just kind of test them to see which ones could fare the best under these conditions. And she was one of the, I guess, strongest ones.
0: You drew an illustration of the capsule, didn't you?
5: I did.
0: It's sort of like a high-tech bread box.
5: Yeah, there's a at the bottom of the capsule, there's the cabin where her and all of her sensors were. And then at the top, there's the satellite transmitter that looks like a big old sphere globe thing. And then the top of that is a radiation sensor.
0: But didn't this set up an ethical debate, even without knowing that Laika's fate was not a good one? What was the public outcry? Do you have any idea?
4: Yeah, we have some sense of it. You know, I think there's all, it wasn't as widespread as you might think, but, you know, they had only ever planned a one-way mission. So I think that sort of touched the nerve for a lot of people, I think, especially in some parts of the world where there was a burgeoning conversation about animal rights. And initially, after Laika took off, at least to the research that Taylor and I had done, the Soviets hid that she had died so early on in her flight, to the extent that the New York Times even reported that there might be a mission that would recover her, which was, of course, never the case to begin with.
0: Taylor, one thing about the graphics is they give a face and they give an individual identity to these critters. You know, they have personality. You know, did you feel that yourself, that, you know, there was no longer just a name in a book?
5: Yeah, so one of my main ideas for this was to put a face to all of these critters and put their face. I wanted to show the individuals that sacrificed their lives essentially for this. So I used historical photos for all of the larger charismatic species like the dogs and the primates, and even some of the smaller rats and mice that were named and had photos of. And that also adds where you can see the sheer number of animals. On this spread, I have 313 portraits of animals on this piece. There's some repeating fruit flies, didn't hear it from me, but everyone is unique and its own critter because they are unique.
0: Yeah, some of the monkeys that you drew, Taylor, these hats, I mean, you weren't trying to make them stylish. What was the point of the hats?
5: No, unfortunately, these were not just for aesthetics. These hats were to cover electrodes that were implanted into their skulls. A lot of these primates in these joint missions with Russia and the U.S., and even France's Felicette cat, they had electrodes that were implanted into the skull for sensors to make sure that their brains were still working correctly during the missions. So yeah, the hats were just kind of to cover the sight of those electrodes.
0: Alex, you include a diagram to represent the countries whose space programs use or used, in any case, animals. No surprise that the vast majority of the missions have been the United States and the USSR. What other countries, though, have used animal subjects?
4: Many, and surprising ones, to be honest. In the early years, France, like with Felicette, was participating in the space race, and China was early on as well. Most other countries weren't at that time. But later on, Japan starts sending animals in the 90s. And then more recently, Israel, Iran, and China again has reignited its program. And then most recently, actually, India is looking to build their own space program, but they're trying to, you know, jump the line, maybe I'll say, and go right to sending humans into space. So they're not even going to use animals as test subjects in their space research.
0: Did any of that change, I mean, in that direction, that is, fewer animals, after Yuri Gagarin went into space in 1961? Because if you could successfully send humans, you know, well, you don't need to send dogs or something like that.
4: Yeah, absolutely. Once we achieved sending humans into space, it totally shifted the concentration of the space program, because at that point it was more about getting humans to the moon and that next level or that next frontier of space. And so you see a drastic drop off in what animals were sent, because again, initially those animals were just helping us understand the real basics of space, you know, and what it would be like to get there and how do you survive and what are the environmental conditions that you need to send a human there? How long can a human last there? And then what happens is after that, animal research starts to be sort of like, they're like stowaways, not exactly, obviously. They're very, very intentional. And I think I should also be clear that all animals sent to space, especially today, are with very clear guidelines, research, intentions, and it's a very well thought out process. But in terms of how that information was cataloged, it sort of stopped being shared on a public level, you know. It was just sort of small mentions of these other things that were sent up there. And it wasn't until, you know, later in the 60s and the 70s, really the 70s and 80s, I should say, where we start sending animals for other purposes, you know, to test other additional things that we want to learn or understand about space, about microgravity, about radiation, about biology, that then these animals have sort of other purposes besides just their general survival.
0: It was sort of a bring them back alive goal, I guess, for certainly in the early years. Tedder, tell us, what was the biggest and smallest thing that went into space that you illustrated?
5: So the biggest thing was definitely the chimps, so either Ham or Enos. The smallest thing is the tardigrade, as they are microscopic. Many people that I have talked to that aren't in the science field didn't even know tardigrades existed. So that was a lot of fun, and they're really small and are hardy and somehow immortal.
0: Yeah, well, that's the thing about tardigrades. To begin with, they really are microscopic. I suppose if you know there's a tardigrade on a sheet of paper in front of you, you might be able to see the dot, right? But you mentioned they're very, very tough, and I'm probably mistaken here, but I think that some tardigrades actually, by accident, crash into the moon. My guess is that they're probably still alive, but those tardigrades are so tough. You can do all sorts of stuff with them. So finally, Taylor and Alex, you're sitting next to someone on a bus and they ask you, what was the worth of all of it? I mean, was it worth sending animals into space? Was it worth the lives of the animals that didn't make it? What would you say?
5: I would say it was worth it. The beginning was definitely more touch and go regarding survivability, but in general, we have learned so much from these creatures.
4: You know, it is any kind of animal research is always a delicate topic, especially in modern times of a conversation. But I think it was absolutely worth it. I think there's so many things that we benefit from on Earth that we don't even realize we've learned from our research in space. And then, of course, there's always the adventurous and fantastical thinking of what happens if we have to live in space one day, you know? And so we're still learning about those things. There's still so many unanswered questions about space, you know? Can humans procreate in space? Can anything procreate in space, you know? So there's a lot of biological research that's happening with living animals, with animal specimens and other biological specimens that I think is incredibly important to science.
0: Well, Alex Stegmaier, I'd like to thank you so very much for elucidating the adventures of the first space astronauts.
4: Thank you. It's great to be with you today.
0: Taylor Maggiacomo, thanks very much to you for such an intriguing piece of work.
5: Thank you. I'm glad everyone enjoyed it.
2: Taylor Maggiacomo is an associate graphic editor at National Geographic, and Alexander Stegmaier is a freelance graphic editor at the magazine. A link to their feature, providing a visual timeline of every animal that has gone into space, is on our website, bigpicturescience.org.

0: Well, we made room for them in our rockets, so why don't we make room for them in our ethical treatment of one another?
1: One of the things that's difficult is trying to take the moral codes and values and norms that relate to us as a species and try and extend them out.
2: Coming up, why humans have trouble admitting and accepting that we are animals, and why it's time to share the planet more equitably with our furry, feathered, and finned relatives.
0: This episode of Big Picture Science is Make Space for Animals.

0: In the mid-18th century, Johann Christian Bach composed his symphony in G minor, Opus 6, Number 6. Dramatic stuff. It's compelling harmonies, the complex orchestral depth, the dramatic swagger. Well, that thrilled listeners of that era with Sturm und Drang, that is to say, storm and stress. Similarly, those who stroll through a New York forest at dawn are thrilled by the symphonies offered there, which you might call Feder und Schnabel, feather and beak.
1: Different kinds of music, to be sure, but each spectacular in its own way. And sure, the violin is a difficult instrument to play, but consider what's required for a songbird to make music. Songbirds can do amazing vocal tricks with their voice boxes. They can independently control the branches of an organ called a syrinx. These birds can produce two unrelated pitches at once, even making one rise and the other fall at the same time. I'm lucky if I can whistle a single note.
0: And these animals' ability to make music is frequently cited as evidence of their intelligence, even their special status. Yep, one of these animals, because humans are animals too. Or have we forgotten that?
1: We have forgotten that. According to Melanie Challenger, a researcher, philosopher, and the author of How to Be Animal, A New History of What It Means to Be Human, she's familiar with what voice boxes are capable of doing. She is also an opera singer.
0: She makes the case for embracing our animal selves. After all, although it ends up winding through the primates, the human evolutionary lineage is animal all the way back to the sea squirt. We share the overwhelming majority of our genetic material with animals.
1: Yet, the frequent practice in Western science and philosophy has been to separate ourselves from the barking, braying, squeaking, snorting creatures whose company we keep.
2: And exceptionalism, as it is at the moment, across really most of the world, sees a sharp moral divide between humans on the one hand and all of the rest of nature. So it doesn't matter if you're a gorilla or you're a toucan or what kind of creature you are, what kind of capability you have. If you're not a human, you have almost no real intrinsic value, so almost no true moral value on your own terms, whereas human beings are perceived as having full possession of moral status.
1: We have been talking in the show about how we rely on animals for companionship, food, labor, and as subjects for science research. We use animal characters to provide moral instruction. So why do we have trouble extending our ethical codes to them?
0: Okay, but still I ask you, Melanie, humans are animals, sure, but they do have some exceptional abilities that set them apart, don't they?
2: Yeah, that's true. So I like to say humans are exceptional, but exceptional doesn't mean superior. So all animals, to a certain extent, are exceptional. They are the product of their evolutionary imperatives and their conditions. And it's remarkable if you can echolocate, for instance. All species have something exceptional about them. We make symphonies and we have a cognitive niche. We can do all kinds of remarkable things in our hypersociality, with our cultures and with our minds. For sure, that makes us exceptional. But making a moral leap from that is much more complicated. And defining what it is that would make humans only the possessors of any kind of moral value, that's even harder still.
0: I'm not here to defend the Homo sapiens, but maybe I will, because I don't think that many people would contest the idea that physiologically we are animals. That's pretty clear. And even more, that our desires or our competitive natures or whatever you care to point out, a whole lot of our behavior can be found in other species. But you point out this moral difference, I guess, because, you know, animals, I mean, if they're predators, you know, they kill other animals. But for them, it's not a moral question. It's survival. So we could assure ourselves that we have this moral superiority. You've already mentioned that. And since animals don't really have morals, isn't that true?
2: I think just because we are moral agents, so as in we have the ability to think in moral terms or to develop abstract moral ideas, just because we are moral agents doesn't limit the number of moral subjects that there are. So that's the first thing that I would say. And to look at orangutans as an example, now orangutans are incredibly similar to us in one particular way, that they have a similar kind of gestation period for their offspring, and the babies stay with their mother and continue to learn with their mother and continue to have relationships with their mother throughout their lifetimes. If there's something like love, human love, in the animal kingdom, it's likely with the orangutan. And yet, we still paradoxically live in a time where orangutans are desperately endangered at our hands. We kill them, we take their lands, we destroy their whole evolutionary future, because we are absolutely convinced that only we possess moral status. And yet, if we look at that creature, it's really difficult to turn around and say, well, you can't write a piano sonata, so that's why I'm, you know, can treat you as though you have absolutely no moral status. You know, funnily enough, I work in classical music. I work alongside one of our finest composers in the UK, Mark Simpson. So I actually work with someone who does write symphonies. And it always amuses me when I hear back that kind of thing about human exceptionalism, because I always want to ask the questioner, do you know what, can you write a symphony? Because my suspicion is that that sort of incredible ability that we raise so high among humans is actually very rare across the population. And I certainly wouldn't want to decide that the individual who can't do that has a lesser moral status than the individual who can. It's not a good foundation for our moral behavior, and we shouldn't apply it across the species boundary either.
0: I think that bad as it may be, you know, the people on the planet today are more sympathetic to their confreres, if you will, to all the other DNA-based life, which is to say all life, than predecessors might have been. How do you feel about things like giving, well, the orangutans, for example, rights that they could defend in a court? I mean, should they have not just environmental regulations that control what you can do with their land and all that sort of stuff, but I mean that they actually have rights?
2: Yeah, so I think we are moving to an era where the moral circle is expanding. You could argue that there was a time, and probably in different worldviews, that moral circle did not contract as much as it has done in modern industrial societies. So I worked with Inuit hunters, for instance, in the earlier stage of my career, and with the kind of some Inuit points of view, you have to treat other organisms with respect, that you don't treat them. You treat them as interrelated, and you treat them as having, being possessors of value and rights on their own terms. Obviously, in the history of Western legal thinking, we're really far away from that. But you have things like the Non-Human Rights Project led by Stephen Wise and other projects like that that are showing, and you know, we've had the rights of nature, wild law sort of on the horizon, that, and recently the idea of ecocide, we're definitely seeing both a moral and, as a consequence, a legal shift. And that will inevitably continue. What I think is important is that we recognise that organisms can communicate on their own terms. Now, we're not going to drag them into a court of law. They don't want to be there. It would be distressing for them were they to be there. But we can listen to them, and we can respond to what they either vocalise or behaviourally show us about their interests. I do believe that many other organisms are capable of communicating their own interests to us, but we will only respond to those when we regard them as having a value on their own terms.
0: Well, what's the path toward that? I mean, we have modern biology. Of course, everybody, I think, now knows that they are an animal, at least in the physiological sense, in the biological sense. And personally, I'm willing to be an animal. I mean, the dog here has a pretty good life, you know, just eating and sleeping, chasing those squirrels. But how do I deal with it? You seem to suggest that if I'm willing to admit that I'm just another watery bag at a basic level, the same as a lot of other watery bags, and, you know, maybe I'll be more sympathetic to the other creatures here. Is that the idea? Should I stop eating animals or stop taking their habitat? What should I do?
2: Well, I think fellowship is the key to our morality. I think it's really important to understand what it is that inspires our moral action and our moral agency. And usually it turns on compassion. And I mean that in the literal sense, so compassio, to suffer with others. So to have empathy for them, to recognize that they, and key to this is also recognizing that their life matters, that their form of suffering matters. It might not be translatable quite to our form, for instance. We're looking at totally different body plans, totally different body forms out there, different needs, different desires. But I do believe it's only fellowship and only inspiring fellowship that is likely to properly motivate us in a moral shift. But personally, yes, I'm very determined and hopeful that that shift is coming.
0: Finally, so if we extend a moral code that we develop to, you know, not just our next in line smartest critters on the planet, like those orangutans, you know, what would that look like? I mean, do the bacteria on the floor here, do they get rights of some sort?
2: Yeah, so that's always the concern that people have when we start to trespass into the moral lives of other organisms and moral status. So the way that I try to see this is that our moral duties should be determined by the organism in its own beautiful singularity. One of the things that's difficult is trying to take the moral codes that and values and norms that relate to us as a species and try and extend them out, because it seems to make sense. And in fact, we already do it to a certain extent with other mammals, because a lot of the things that we've encoded, so for instance, the kinds of suffering that we've encoded, the kind of cognitive traits that we have, so our sense of subjectivity, for instance, we've encoded into law and into our moral values. And it feels relatively easy to extend that out to, say, chimpanzees, to the great apes broadly, to even potentially to dolphins. These are another very social mammal. But once you start looking at a shark, for instance, it starts to get a little bit more problematic. Once you're talking about a hummingbird, you're in the realms of it being completely bizarre. And so our best bet really is to look at moral subjecthood. So to recognize that life is a good starting point for assuming there is some sort of intrinsic value there, that there is agency in all life, and therefore there is an intention, even if that intention is only to persist, for instance, in all life. And that is some kind of moral status that we can recognize. But your duties are going to be determined by the differences in those organisms, and your duties and the sorts of ways that you might behave towards a hummingbird, for instance, and the sorts of needs that a hummingbird might have to flourish, or a single cell organism or a sponge on the ocean floor, are going to be wildly different to the needs and the duties that would follow when we consider a dolphin or a primate or a fellow human.
0: Melanie Challenger, it's been a real pleasure speaking with you.
2: Oh, a pleasure, sir. Really enjoyed it.
1: Melanie Challenger is a writer-philosopher, and she is the author of How to Be Animal, A New History of What It Means to Be Human. Well, Seth, we're at that point where we ask what the big picture is here. And what do you see as the big picture?
0: Well, for me, the big picture was that we have changed our attitudes, our relationships to animals, right? I mean, we heard about all those space critters that entered the final frontier and so forth and so on. That's extremely interesting, actually. But for me, you know, exploiting animals, nobody ever thought of it in that way. Nobody thought that it was a bad thing. And we've been exploiting animals for 300,000 years.
1: Well, I'm thankful that our attitude toward animals have shifted. I think there's still a great deal further to go on the ethical front. But it also seems interesting to me that we need to evaluate animals in terms of their intelligence and establish their intelligence as a marker of their value and whether or not we should accord them ethical consideration. I don't know if it matters whether or not an animal is intelligent. I think what's important is that animals can suffer, and animals have complex emotional lives. And these should be guides as to how we treat our fellow animals on this planet. And as we stated in the show, we are also animals. Humans are animals, and these are our companions, and you know, they deserve respect.
0: Well, I mean, that extends a certain way back in evolutionary development. I don't know how you'd feel about, you know, according all these attributes, if you will, our behaviors to things like cockroaches, right? They deserve our respect. Yeah, at a certain level they do, but, you know, it's not the same as a horse, for example, or a cat or a dog or any of the, if you will, other vertebrates that are so close to us.
1: Melanie Challenger said they don't need to be the same, and I would agree with her on that.
0: But how do we define the border?
1: Well, that's complicated, so I guess we'll have to apply ourselves. I mean, what you say about a cockroach is, yes, I don't know that I would try to advocate for, in a court of law, for the rights of a cockroach, but I also wouldn't torture a cockroach, because I know a cockroach, and some scientists argue that cockroaches have consciousness, a cockroach can feel pain. Tell the story of your walk through the forest of Borneo and what happened, because I understand that it made a big impression on you.
0: Well, it did. We got to this nature reserve. It's actually a national park in southern Borneo. You know, surrounded by jungle and just this small boat going up this narrow river. Anyhow, eventually we got to this nature preserve, and there were the orangutans. And, you know, they saw us. They would, you know, every day they would see humans, so it wasn't so special for them. It was special for me, though. But they, you know, they would come down for the food and all that sort of thing. But at some point, a young orangutan descended from the tree and took my hand and walked alongside me for a while. It was completely natural, as a child would do it. And that made an impression.
1: What did his hand feel like?
0: It felt like a human hand. It wasn't any different. A little smaller, maybe. It was a young orangutan.
1: That is so sweet.
0: But it, you know, it was memorable.

0: This show is made possible thanks to the animal instincts of senior producer Gary Niederhoff and assistant producers Brian Edwards and Shannon Rose Geary. I am executive producer of Big Picture Science, Molly Bentley.
1: I'm SETI Institute astronomer Seth Shostak. Also, a big thanks to our listeners and our Patreon supporters.
0: Original music in the show by Dewey DeLay and June Miyake. And a special thanks to Laika and Ham and the other animals named and unnamed who contributed to the space program and whose memory inspired this episode, and to all the species who contribute to the stunning diversity of life on this planet. This episode of Big Picture Science, exploring our relationship to them, is called Make Space for Animals.
1: 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That way you'll never miss an episode. You'll find links on our website to the platforms that carry us.

0: Ah, the lovely trill of the lyrebird. The name of this Australian avian suggests an instrument, and indeed, the lyre is the shape of this animal's fan tail. But this bird also loves to make music. The lyrebird has not just a broad tail, but also a broad repertoire. In a BBC Earth documentary, that includes imitating another Australian bird, a kookaburra. The lyrebird can mimic other visitors to its forest home. For example, the auto-advanced shutter of a 35mm camera. A car alarm. The chainsaws of lumberjacks working nearby. We know that animals have extraordinary abilities and that our lives have intruded upon theirs, sometimes with calamitous results. Yet, on the whole, we see animals as so separate from us that we're not always nice to them. Now, why is that? We share 4 billion years of evolutionary history. Why is our relationship with our animal relatives so fraught? And can we find a way back into the animal kingdom? This is Big Picture Science, and I'm Seth Shostak.
1: I'm Molly Bentley. In this episode, a scientist takes on the notion of animals described in children's books, a bittersweet tribute to the species that rocketed into space, and why humans stubbornly resist identifying as animals, even though we are. Can we do better? This episode, Make Space for Animals.

0: Yesterday, I saw a video of an orangutan driving a golf cart. Did you see that, Molly?
1: Yes, yes, I saw that. It was incredible. He was driving it, I think, with one hand.
0: Yeah, and with full confidence, too. I mean, he didn't seem the least bit tentative about it. He was steering it around. He looked like a better driver than a lot of my friends, I'll tell you that.
1: Yeah, it looked like he was surveying the grounds. So he had that kind of nonchalance, looking around. As though he had been doing this every day.
0: Yeah, well, exactly. And that's what I thought. I thought, you know, people are worried about robots taking over their jobs. What about the orangutans? I mean, this guy was good. No accident. He got to the tree he wanted to get to. Everybody got out. They were all safe and sound.
1: You know, we wonder about the veracity of the videos that we see on social media. So I did check it out on Snopes, one of the go-to websites to find out what is real and what's not. And the reply from them was true.
0: Really?
1: That this video shows an orangutan driving a golf cart.
0: Well, driving a golf cart's one thing, but playing golf, you know, that requires a certain mindset.
1: Okay, so it turns out that is an animal story that really happened. And we know that animals can do extraordinary things, but what about how they're portrayed in other stories? Like the one about the crow raising the level of drinking water in a pitcher with stones, or the lion resting its paw on a man's lap.
0: If these stories sound plausible, even sensible, it's because many of us grew up with these tales of tailed and feathered creatures. Although it was written 2,500 years ago, Aesop's fables are still read to children today. The animals in these stories have qualities we recognize as human. Even grasshoppers have emotions in Aesop's world, where the animals give us moral instruction. Here's a familiar tale.
2: Okay, so this has to be the best known of Aesop's fables, the fable of the tortoise and the hare, where famously, of course, the tortoise bets that it can beat a hare in a race, and the hare thinks, well, of course I'll take this bet because I'm much, much faster than a tortoise. The fox sets the course, gets them off to a start, and the tortoise just plods away continuously. The hare, being very arrogant and believing that it's going to win, thinks, oh, I can go and have a nap and I'll still have plenty of time to win. And of course the hare falls asleep and wakes up in time to see the tortoise plodding its way over the line. The moral of the story is that slow and steady wins the race.
1: In her book, Aesop's Animals, The Science Behind the Fables, Dr. Winpenny assesses whether these moralizing stories you heard growing up ring true from a modern scientific perspective.
0: And to what extent have they typecast his animal protagonists, even today, whether it's the sly fox, the selfish dog, or the clever crow? And did he anticipate modern science and actually get some of his animal descriptions right?
1: Let's get an introduction out of the way, Joe. Who was Aesop?
2: Now, the popular view is that he was a slave. He lived in Greece in the region of 600 BCE. And he won his freedom through his incredible wit and ability to tell stories to the people who were, you know, maybe higher up in society. And, you know, famous people like Aristotle and Herodotus referred to Aesop and to his fables in their works. So, you know, suggesting they very much thought he also was a real person. But modern scholars today point out that there are quite a few inconsistencies in these depictions of his life, and it has been suggested that he might well be a fictional character that was created about the same time as the fables started to be recorded.
1: So Aesop may or may not have been a real character, but certain is his fables are real, and they've had incredible longevity. So, Joe, let's begin with one of the animals close to your heart because you studied them, and that is crows. And could you describe how one crow behaves in the tale of the crow and the pitcher?
2: Yes. So this is, again, quite a well-known fable, I think. You've got a crow, it's parched, it can't find any water, desperately thirsty, and it comes across a pitcher, which is half full of water. And the crow tries, you know, really tries to stretch its head into the pitcher and to reach the water, but it can't. So what it does is it goes and it picks up stones and it starts to drop them into the pitcher. And each time it drops a stone, it causes the water level to rise a little bit. And bit by bit, the water level rises enough for the crow to actually drink. And the moral of that is that necessity is the mother of invention.
1: This may be the one fable in which Aesop strongly anticipated our scientific understanding of crows. You shared the research that was done in 2008 where this almost this very scenario played out in a lab in Cambridge. What happened?
2: Absolutely. This fable is based in fact. So we're in Cambridge. We're with researchers Nathan Emery and Chris Bird, and they're studying rooks. And what Nathan and Chris wanted to do was really to test Aesop's fable. Would the rooks behave as Aesop's crow had done and drop stones into the water? And they found that several of their birds did do this, with the exception that they hadn't been deprived of water. So what they had instead was a very juicy little worm, which was tacked to a piece of cork and floated at the surface of the water. So they dropped stones in order to reach their tasty worm.
1: We know that crows are quite intelligent. There have been many studies that have demonstrated that in different ways. But really then the question is, what is intelligence? And maybe one way to answer that is to talk about the role of tool use in demonstrating intelligence. Would that apply to crows? And what would that say about their intelligence?
2: Yes. So pretty much the most famous bird tool user is a species of crow. It's the New Caledonian crow.
1: What do they use for their tools? Not just rocks, right?
2: No, so not rocks. So they're using stick tools, which could either be little twigs, or sometimes they snip out little bits of leaf edge. And they will use them to probe for larvae and grubs and other things from dead wood.
1: They hold it in their beak and then they poke this they poke the stick into a hole in a tree, something like that?
2: Yeah, exactly. So there's some evidence that they do actually craft the end of the stick tools into little hooks. And the leaf edges that they snip out have little barbs on the edge of them, and they hold them so that the barbs are pointing backwards. So when they poke them into a piece of rotting bark, if there's a grub inside, it often gets snagged on the tools so that they are better able to pull it in and retrieve it. So, you know, they're kind of like chimpanzees fishing for termites using sticks.
1: Which of the Aesop's fables that you write about should...
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Well, good afternoon there, boys and girls, and thanks for joining me here once again for Bluegrass by the Sea, brought to you on KYAQ 91.7 FM, Lincoln County, Oregon's only community radio station. 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My name is Uncle Chippy, and I'm the host of the program. It is the fourth Wednesday of the month, and our regular listeners know that means we're going to play some Bluegrass Roulette here this week on Bluegrass by the Sea, where we're going to take my iPod Classic with the 9,200 Bluegrass songs in there, and we just basically put it on shuffle and see what combination of tunes we come up with, and it's usually a really, really good selection. So I've got everything set up. We're going to go over here to the John Duffy Memorial Bluegrass Roulette Wheel. Got that all ready to go. So let's just give that first spin and drop the ball. See what great tunes come out.

midnight. Gonna be peaches and cream. Gonna cause talk and suspicion. We gonna put on that

Well, I think we got some good selections in that first round of Bluegrass Roulette here this week. That last song was After Midnight from The Seldom Seen from their After Midnight CD. My Little Georgia Rose, the great one, Bill Monroe and his Bluegrass Boys from his box set of 1950 to 51. Maiden's Prayer, Ricky Simpkins from Dancing on the Fingerboard. Silence or Tears, a country gentleman from Bluegrass at Carnegie Hall. Weeping Willow, the Lilly Brothers and Don Stover from their early recording CD, and started off with a really cool instrumental, Cold Creek March from Mark Johnson and Emery Lester from the Acoustic Rising CD. Bluegrass Roulette started when I volunteer on Thursdays here at our Walport Heritage Museum, and I used to play music in there all the time, and somebody came in one day and said, "What station is this? This is really good." And I said, "No, it's just my iPod Classic, and I put it on Bluegrass and on Shuffle." He said, "Man, that's like playing Bluegrass Roulette." And bing, it went off in my head, and there we go. So why don't we go ahead, spin that wheel, and drop that ball again and see what other great tunes we can get.

Well, boys and girls, if you're just now tuning in, we're playing Bluegrass Roulette here on Bluegrass by the Sea. We just heard My Aching Heart from the great late James King from his These Old Pictures CD. C.G. Express, the country gentleman from the early Rebel recordings. My Long, Skinny, Lanky Sarah Jane, Ralph Stanley from the Poor Rambler CD. This Heart of Mine Can Never Say Goodbye, the Laurel Canyon Ramblers. Red Rockin' Chair, J.D. Crowe in the New South from Live in Japan, and started off with Waiting for a Train, John Starling and Carolina Starr. 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You can get information on becoming a regular member. 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So once again, that's kyaq.org. All right, we got enough time for another spin, so let's go ahead and get that wheel rolling and drop that ball and get more great bluegrass music.

0: Well, boys and girls, just a quick goodbye here. We're almost out of time. We're listening to, Blackberry Blossom by Curly Ray Klein. Before that, Once a Day, Crow, Lawson, and Williams from Standing Tall and Tough. Benton's Dream, the Smoky Valley Boys. So Happy I'll Be, the Bluegrass Album Band. The Last Song, Bill Emerson. Bitter Weeds, Larry Sparks, and started off with Tennessee from the great Jim and Jesse. Be sure to tune in next week. It'll be the first Wednesday of the month. That means we're going to take a trip in the Wayback Machine to a great bluegrass festival of a bygone years. This is Uncle Chippy from Studio B in Walport on the banks of the beautiful Alsea Bay, wishing you a warm and wonderful rest of your day. Thanks so much, y'all.
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Welcome to the Cool Jazz with Kingman program. I'm your host, Kingman, and as the show's name suggests, my focus is strictly jazz. This music style is uniquely American in nature and is our gift to the world. It started with ragtime back in the 1890s and continues today in various forms. Each week I'll cover the various styles and periodically focus on individual artists. I try to play as much music as possible and only break in with information relative to the songs. Relative to the songs I played, covering song, artist, and album. Yeah, that's right. I start off the show each week with Cherokee by pianist Ahmad Jamal as a tribute to my pooch. So I'll be focusing today's show with tracks from jazz guitarists Wes Montgomery, Barney Kessel, Kenny Burrell, George Benson, and Django Reinhardt. So let's start it off with Wes.

So we started that set of six with Wes Montgomery doing West Coast Blues from the 75 best jazz tracks of the 60s, and then Gone with the Wind, which came off of Incredible Jazz Guitar. After that was Barney Kessel doing two cuts off his Seven Classic Albums collection. We heard This Here and Little Darlin'. And lastly was Kenny Burrell doing My One and Only Love and Tenderly, both of which came off of Most Relaxing Jazz in the Universe. So I'm going to close out with two cuts from George Benson and a cut from Django Reinhardt. I just want to mention you are listening to KYAQ 91.7 FM.

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1: From the number one station, here comes... Yes, this is Dennis Al Capone saying, I listen to Train to Scaville, along with the brother Carl Brian Tomczyk. So make it a night and don't be light, because it's gonna be great! Yeah, yeah, yeah!

Derek Morgan, starting the show tonight with I Am the Ruler. Welcome to the show, everybody. I'm Brian Tomsic. I've got lots of great sounds for you. So let's just listen to some of them, and let Slim Smith mellow us out.

thought this might be a good time to take a little break. Got the Sound Dimension in the background. Chilling on a nice Wailing Souls rhythm.

All right. You know I don't like to talk over vocals if I don't have to. Especially those lovely Wailing Souls vocals. We had a second one just now from Delroy Wilson, because the first one felt good. Gave You My Love, the name of that one. We had the Silvertones, produced by Lee Perry, doing Endlessly. Another from Delroy Wilson, Run for Your Life, one of his early classics at Studio One. We had Slim Smith and the Uniques with Facts of Life. And we open up the show tonight with Derek Morgan doing I Am the Ruler. Enjoying the music so far? Off to a good start. Got some great sounds for you coming up.

break music. From the dub specialist, great Studio One Sounds. Boom Zom, the name of this one. It's a version of course, Alton Ellis's I'm Still in Love with You. And we just heard the Maytals before that. Another from producer Leslie Kong. Peepin' Tom, 1970 version. They recorded this a few times. We heard the unique voice of Pat Satchmo. Bet you don't know why they call Pat that. Can't take it anymore from Pat Satchmo. Jackie Edwards came before that with Bewildered. We had two in a row from Clancy Eccles. Fatty Fatty and Festival 68. And kind of on that festival theme, we started out the set with Hopeton Lewis and his great Boom Shakalak. You're on the train to Scottville, and we got more great music for you. We're going to go back and have a little bit more, another dose of Lee Scratch Perry's production skills. Before that, a couple kind of DJ-ish numbers-ish is the key. You'll see.

with 5.5%.

with a music from the late Hugh Mundell, whose birthday we are celebrating this week. Hugh Mundell was born on June 14, 1962, and sadly passed away at the age of 21 on October 14, 1983. He was actually murdered. Left a very small but well-appreciated legacy, discovered by Augustus Pablo and this magnificent album that we're hearing from, Africa Must Be Free by 1983, was his most notable achievement. And we're listening to the Dub album that came out along with that right now. Levi Dub and The Book of Life. We heard from Big Youth, his great version of Hit the Road Jack. Always love that one. You got the promised dose of Lee Scratch Perry from the Black Ark. Leo Graham's Voodooism, followed by the Upsetters' Voodoo Dub. And we open the set out with Mr. Bojangles with an interesting and lengthy thing called Election Derby. We are running out of time here on the train to Scaville, so I just will thank you for listening and invite you back next week. I'll bring more great records for us to share. The show originates at WCBN in Ann Arbor, Michigan. 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I'm Brian Tomsic, and I will see you next time.

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0: not live in around the railroads. I travel on the trains.
1: Catfish from Bay of Seamy. They must think I'm a hungry little lady with whiskers.
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0: Well, that is the title track from a brand new album from Tim Garland. We haven't heard anything from Tim in a little while. Right Amount of Funky. Embracing the laid-back groove, Tim Garland, which I think is what we will do here on our big blue train, the Blue Light Central, as we take to the tracks again, the virtual rails. I am Mark Trenick. I am so glad to have you guys with us. How about some Don Covey?
1: That's a good line. That's a good line, isn't it?

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Take me to the podium. Don't leave me at the bottom of the step. But here comes another fine lady. Well, give me some help. Take me to the podium, cause I'm ready to go. 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I'm gonna go once more. 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

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You know what I'm talking about, taking me to the podium. If I can get my reward.

Well, going all the way back to the original version of Seesaw from Don Covey, back in the mid-60s, he released that. We heard Aretha Franklin before that with Chain of Fools, Don Covey tune. You probably also recall Aretha Franklin covering Seesaw with some success. We also heard at the very top of that set, Don Covey from his album, the very last album I think that he did, called Podium. The album was called Ad Lib. We are riding together on the Big Blue Train, where we are playing just the right amount of funky here as our train glides along these virtual rails. And, I'm into Don Covey here a bit, and one of the great soul songwriters. I just want to maybe touch on maybe one or two more of his tunes before we move on to some other direction with the train. Okay, so again, Don Covey in the spotlight here in the blue light.

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But I got it all, sweetie. 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

0: in your house and then in Jersey, right?
1: Yeah.
0: Then we'll put on some more steaks. Then we'll come down and we'll write some more. Then we'll eat some more steaks. Boy, me and him used to write.
1: That's right. We wrote some good things, too.
0: Yeah, we wrote some good songs.

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I'm losing all my life. Got up this morning, I lost twice. I've been losing

0: Oh, yeah. I like this one.
1: Oh, that's the way to end it. That was Wilson Pickett. We actually heard a couple from Wilson Pickett, Bad People and Three-Time Loser, both covers of Don Covey's songs. We heard at the very top of that four-song set, Shamika Copeland from her debut album from a while back, Turn the Heat Up with Have Mercy, and then the Don Covey Boogie, Don Covey and Friends featuring Kim Simmons there. You are riding on the Big Blue Train, the Blue Light Central, where we are playing some music that is just funky enough, and we will continue as our train makes its big turn and heads now back to the station. We got another 20, 25 minutes or so. Don't you go anywhere.

Yeah.

Well, that's Bob Marley, of course. You know, we've been playing music that's just funky enough to slide kind of naturally into reggae. So we did. And how cool. Dysfunction Funk we heard at the top of that from the Soulful Femme. Their album is called Attitude. Then going back to the Tim Gartland album that we started the show off with, Right Amount of Funky is the name of the album. We heard the Alone Times. We heard Funky Kingston from Toots and the Maytals. And then wrapping up with the one and only, the inimitable, and the much missed Bob Marley from his classic album Exodus and Jamming. And you have been riding on the big blue train, the Blue Light Central. I'm very glad that you joined us for this one. And I invite you to join us next time when our blues train will roll again. Till then, for the Catfish Woman, Railroad Tie, the Maxwell Kid, and the rest of the crew, I'm Mark Drenick.

0: Augustine Tracks is being broadcast from the traditional ancestral homeland of the Western Abenaki people, who have lived in this area for more than 12,000 years. It is known as Ndakina, the land of the people of the dawn, and we acknowledge and honor the people who still have a spiritual and cultural connection to this land. I want to thank you for tuning in today to Moccasin Tracks.
1: Equity for all people is how we all are okay. When one of us is oppressed, all of us are oppressed. Thinking about how to support folks who are homeless, folks who are struggling with substance abuse, folks that are struggling with violent relationships, it's all interconnected. We have to work on it all at the same time. Racism, homophobia, folks being bullied because they're transgendered. Any of that is oppression. And unless we can get to a place where we all believe that we're all worth something and we can't stop, it's a long haul. Having conversations like this with you, with our neighbor, is the only way it's going to end, where nobody else is going to do this for us. We have to.
0: And that was Diane Kinney, co-director of Circle Vermont. That's circlevt.org for more information.
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4: Welcome, everyone, to the Orca Media Center in Montpelier, Vermont. My name is Deb Rigger, and this show is called Moccasin Tracks. We are broadcasting from the Winooski River watershed. It's also known as Ndakina in the Abenaki language, the land of the people of the dawn. And we are so honored today to be here with our two guests. But first, I want to give credit to our technical director who is filming us today. And thank you, Cole, for being with us and helping us set up. Here is Chief Shirley Hook. And she's not only part of the Kawasaka Kowas Abenaki Tribal Council of Chiefs, but she's a published author and a steward of the Kawasaka Kowas Tribal Garden, along with her husband, Doug Bent. And it is currently grown on family farmland of Doug Bent. Chief Shirley will be gifting us today with stories from the tribal garden and how it all got started. Her two books, My Bring Up, and the second one is called Little Deer and the Sacred Corn. The Kawasak Abenaki people traditionally inhabited central and northwest New Hampshire and the northeast and central Vermont. My second guest today, Giovanna Pebbles, is Vermont's first archaeologist who worked for 38 years before retiring, so we welcome her. She's passionate about public archaeology, which I hope she'll share exactly what she means by that. And she brings a personal perspective of history as seen looking at the earth beneath your feet. She has been a popular speaker in schools and continues to speak about her various experiences. When she was hired in the 1970s, there was a mandate from the federal government that said all states must have an historical preservation officer, and she became the first archaeologist of Vermont. Today, many individual towns and tribes have historic preservation officers and offices, and actually, the Vermont Commission on Native American Affairs is housed at the Historic Preservation Office of Vermont. Giovanna says, there is a geopolitical and historical complexity of the realities in Vermont. So I want to start our conversation today with this question for Giovanna. To share, what does archaeology show us about the indigenous relationship to land?
5: Deb, thanks for having us today. Thank you for that beautiful introduction. Since I retired in 2014, after 38 years as Vermont State Archaeologist, and as you said, it's with the Vermont Division for Historic Preservation, I did some work at the national level. I created a newsletter coordinating the 50 states and public education for archaeology, but didn't think too much about my Vermont archaeology past, and I didn't put a lot of effort into thinking about Abenaki matters. And then several years ago, when I first heard in a very vocal way the attacks to erase the Vermont Abenaki, I jumped in. And as you know, we all specialize in different things. And as Vermont State Archaeologist, I was a generalist. I had to know a lot about stuff. And in the last 2 years, I have had the privilege of having the time to just read and learn and speak to people. My brain is full of information, which makes it harder to be a coherent speaker when I've got so much going on in there. But what I do know very, very well and have known for 45 years of my life now is that without understanding the archaeology of Vermont, we're missing the foundational context of the Vermont Native people. So the 12,900 years of Vermont archaeology is the historic context of the present day. And we can't ignore it. It is ignored.

you'll find archaeological evidence of indigenous people. Unfortunately, we are penalized that we can really only do archaeology where there's development. So starting in the mid to late 70s, bridge replacements, new bridges, interstate projects, for example, that circumferential highway that had been planned around the city of Burlington and, you know, that whole Chittenden-Gowney project, some Active 50 developments, hydroelectric projects. I mean, any development that required federal money or federal permitting or federal licensing needed at least to be reviewed. The review rarely led to archaeological investigation. So if we reviewed tens of thousands of projects in 50 years, hundreds led to archaeological investigations. But in so many places of Vermont where we put in a test pit or where we walked a plowed field, sites were found. And a site means evidence of past people. And another obstacle we have as archaeologists is only inorganic materials remain in the ground. So unless a band of 20 or 30 indigenous people chipped and refreshed some stone tools or scraped the hide and dropped the scraper and dropped the projectiles and left a nice fire hearth, we might never archaeologically see the band of 30 people spending 2 months in an area. So right now, as of January, we have 2,630 Native American sites in Vermont. And that's just with looking at the tippiest tip of the iceberg, for all intents. We have been graced with remarkably passionate collectors of archaeological materials. When I started in 1976, so many of the recorded sites were from avocationals, from an entomologist who worked at UVM, a farmer, another farmer, fish and game wardens, people who lived out in the field every day working. They didn't live, but they worked out in the field. They found archaeological indigenous materials and would record them. And I was arguably one of the first archaeologists in the whole country that embraced this knowledge, saying, you can teach me a lot more than I can teach you right now because you are finding these materials. So we started this incredible, our inventory was very much based on the backs of collectors. And then we went into 19th century documents and found where some villages were, learning from the 1820s writers. We went into Abby Hemingway, everywhere we could. And this was pre-internet, right? So we were looking at written documents and recording where Native settlements were. So in most cases, even if we learned of a Native settlement in some area, we didn't have the opportunity to go look for it because there wasn't a development necessarily at the mouth of some stream or somewhere. But what we know, and we know this from decades of work, we know this from research with 18th century Native people in southern New England and elsewhere in New England, from Maine to the lake. The Vermont Indians, from the very beginning, were in bands. They were, you know, the word nomadic is used, but nomadic means something very specific. They had subsistence patterns during the course of the four seasons. There was an extraordinary sophistication in their knowledge of tool making, in their knowledge of the land and the landscape. So by 12,900 years, which is the very first evidence of occupation in Vermont and northern New Hampshire and western Maine, those indigenous people, and they came, the glaciers went north of the St. Lawrence by 14,000. So people couldn't have been in Vermont. We were covered, right? Mm-hmm. In a mile or more of glacier. By 14,000 years, glaciers were north of the St. Lawrence, and the people came from the west. And the landscape was dramatically different. And one of the take-homes from

0: this quick little riff about what we've learned in these 50 years is that very quickly they were able to adapt to changing climate, changing conditions. Mm-hmm. So at about 12,900, there was this real drop in temperature, like massive, where people were needing to wear skins 12 months of the year, possibly, where the temperature was just Arctic for a period of maybe 1,500 years. It's called the Younger Dryas. And we know this because of the stores in Greenland. So archaeology requires this incredible interdisciplinary, where we work with paleobotanists that look at pores deep in lakes and ponds. So that's how we know that birch trees were one of the first trees that come into the landscape right after deglaciation. We know so much more than I can possibly mention in the next 2 minutes. But what we know is that as early as 12,600 years ago, Native people who were settling in Vermont were using materials from Munsung in Maine, mm-hmm. and from the jasper quarries of Pennsylvania and quartzites from the southern Green Mountains. And there was already this trading or... There's definitely theories, but we're speculating, right? Were there specialists who came with the materials and went around northern New England? We don't know. But we're talking about this extraordinary, sophisticated system of sophisticated relationships with the land. And so as climate changed, things would warm up. Sometimes they would cool down again. Sometimes it would get very wet. Environments changed. We went from a park, open park, parkland, tundra, to lakes and ponds. And then the rivers found their way to where we basically find them now. There's tremendous erosion, of course, and there's been deposition. One thing I love about being an archaeologist is that some archaeologist said, we're time travelers. I have taken journalists down the interstate and showed them oxbows. I've showed them, here's a first terrace, and there's a second terrace, and then here's your down cut from deglaciation where this water goes flying out of there. We can read the landscape. I mean, we're not the only ones. Foresters can do that, but foresters aren't dealing with 12,700 years. There's a continuity, and then bringing us to the present, or bringing us to contact. You know, in Vermont, we think contact was 1609, but contact was really my family and I, with Dave and I, with three babies, went up into central Labrador to Red Bay, where we have the Basque whaling station by, 1520, 1530. So the indigenous people of northeastern North America already had met, and it traded with, interacted, and died by disease long before 1609. Mm-hmm. After 1609, there were other pandemics that decimated certainly coastal Indians 80% to 90%. Mm-hmm. 80% to 90%. So disease was huge. There's this extraordinary little treasure book, The Western Abnaki of Vermont, 1600 to 1800, by Colin Calloway. Colin wrote this in 1990. Colin has been professor of history and Native American studies, chair of that department at Dartmouth for a long time. And he's one of the most prolific, productive, brilliant scholars. His writing just soars. It is difficult reading, but there's so much information in there, even for that 200-year period. And for every paragraph I read, you got to flip back to the notes to see everything that he's saying in the back notes, which then opens another master's level of research. And before I stop talking for a moment at least, I want to say that the Vermont Archaeological Society has done an extraordinary job of putting online for free every single journal of Vermont archaeology. And these journals of Vermont archaeology are just full of if you want to know, it's in here. So all of us who've been archaeologists in Vermont, who are still archaeologists, anthropologists, historians, we've all written for the journal.
1: Forgotten. I'd love to segue a little bit into today and the tribal garden that Shirley and Doug they're the Stewart's House. And how did that all get started? Would you give us a little bit of the history of the Kawasaka Coas Tribal Garden?
2: Okay. It was started, 10 years ago? And nobody wanted to do it. So we've kind of volunteered. It's mushroomed since then. We got a lot of property that we have put into plots and stuff like that. So potatoes and squash and you name it, we got it.
1: Yeah.
2: And we're teaching also people to take care of it, preserve the food, and that would be canning, freezing, drying. What else would you like to know?
0: Do you use, Shirley, a mound system? Are you using some of that traditional...
2: Usually for their Three Sisters garden, we do. We do put manure on top of the seeds after we plant them. And we put dirt, and then we put, not fertilizer, but compost on top of that, yeah. And... yeah, we've been putting in 10 to 12 hours a day usually for this time of year. So we're kind of like, eh.
1: It's a lot of work. You know, over the years, you've told us stories about what grew in the gardens of your grandmother. And you remembered a seed, a bean seed, that you eventually found through looking at heirloom seed catalogs.
2: Yes.
1: Can you tell us the story of that bean?
2: Well, the bean is the true Vermont cranberry bean. And we looked for it for years, and I couldn't find it. We just couldn't find it. And we were out in New Mexico, and that was it last year, and we found a farmer that actually had it in his business. And we bought 5 pounds of, so we could give them away to the tribal citizens. And whoever, it didn't matter if they were tribal or if they just wanted some seeds. And what we do, we can those, the shell beans. And they are wicked. I think you've had them before.
1: Yeah, they're really good.
2: Really good. And you put milk, butter, salt, pepper, and garlic in it and let it simmer. It's wicked.
1: Yeah.
2: Super good.
1: Yeah. So when you can them, you're actually canning them green.
2: They're hard.
1: Yeah. But then if you wanted to save that seed, you would dry it.
2: Yes, you would dry it. Yeah.
1: So you've been saving the seed?
2: Oh, my God, yes.
1: Yeah.
2: We have cookie sheets full that we didn't, they're put away now.
1: Right.
2: But we had cookie sheets completely covered. But you got to keep an eye on them, make sure they didn't get any moisture in them, because that will mold them and all that kind of stuff.
1: Yeah.
2: And, they are doing real well.
1: Yeah.
2: We're trying to find some sort of machine that we could buy so it's all constant, the temperature and everything, moisture.
1: Yeah, for drying.
2: Yeah.
0: I want to make the link between archaeology and the modern-day love of particular lands is that what we're seeing is that these are homelands. So the Winooski River was home, the Otter Creek was home, Connecticut River was home, Ottauquechee, the West River, Nalhegan River. These were home areas for thousands of years. So all these wars, basically starting from before 1609, there was an enormous movement of people. People went and dispersed, and people died. But people came home. And I think that is forgotten when people say, well, you're not a real Indian. Because what is absolutely factual is that people always come home if they can. And that even though Vermont was a really very difficult place to live for a very long time, people just stayed. They adapted. Maybe they changed their names, they changed their habits, they dressed like Europeans, they intermarried, huge intermarriage. But these traditions that you're talking about, the knowledge that's been passed on for thousands of years, that stayed with the families. Mm-hmm. And so that's mm-hmm. where I see the continuity of archaeology and the people on this land for so long, and the people staying on this land. And the more you read, the more you realize that people went, people moved, a lot of people died, but people came back home. And then, of course, we're talking generations later.
1: Yes.
0: How many
1: mm-hmm.
0: generations from King Philip's War are we now? So we're talking mm-hmm. many generations later. Is there such a thing as a pure 100% Native person? No, nowhere in the United States is there like 100% Native person, because intermarriage, especially mm-hmm. in Vermont and mm-hmm. northern New England and all of New England, intermarriage is meant surviving.
1: Mm-hmm.
0: But I did want to make that link with your memories and your family traditions mm-hmm. of the, we see it starting from the archaeology and continuing.
1: Yeah.
0: This
1: yeah.
0: is home. Home are these places.
1: Absolutely. Yeah. And I think there's a multi-nation, multi-tribes stories all during the King Philip's wartime, or, you know, even the Mohawk people call George Washington the destroyer of villages because he came and burned all their corn. Yeah. The people had crops. They had storage systems. And so, you know, 1700s, we're here, you know, we know that there were a lot of destruction of the food, because that was like how to get rid of the native people, because the land was what was important, what the colonists were trying to get. Today we have movements like the Land Back Movement, but also to reclaim an indigenous way, like this traditional knowledge, what you brought up about the three sisters, I think it's really important. And what I love about the Kalasaka Koas Tribal Garden is that it's like this living tradition where extra food is shared with not just tribal members, but all the community around you.
2: I know, they show up all
1: at once. And they come and they help at the garden. They do weeding, or they do planting, or they do the harvesting. And it's a community effort. And so, you know, these traditions are coming back. So not only are people practicing the traditional ecological knowledge, but they're learning their languages. And through the language, then it bleeds into spiritual practices or ways of hunting that Doug has shared with us on other occasions, and these traditions that how the people survived here in
0: yeah.
1: Vermont.
0: And as anthropologists, we are so aware of the critical importance of oral histories mm-hmm. and family stories and family traditions. We have more indigenous authors than we've ever had,
1: yeah.
0: certainly in the last decade.
1: Really exciting.
0: So much is embedded in oral histories. And if you look at in the West, where, of course, the Europeans came late, destroyed everything, decimated the families, the communities, but it's the stories and the oral histories that just remain intact. And we see that here so strongly. We see it with basket making.
1: Along with that, there's a wonderful story that you actually wrote. It's maybe considered historical fiction in a way, Little Deer and the Sacred Corn. But it reflects a story of the Kalasaka Koas and the settlers growing this special corn. It's only like, you know, and they save the seed like 300 years, and then gifted it back to the Kalasak. This was like in 2010, I believe, when Nancy Millett was still with us, and she received the corn. And you're growing that at the Kalasaka Koas Tribal Garden.
2: Yeah.
1: Could you talk a little bit more about the sacred corn?
2: Well, sacred, that's for sure. Most people don't know that much about it. And we get, like you said, when Nancy was there, we got a few ears of it and planted it. And no, you respect it. You take care of it. And I don't know. Just
1: in this story that you wrote, and there is a video of you telling the story to a classroom of little ones.
2: Yeah.
1: Oh, no, it's on your website, kalasak.org. That's how you can find out more about the Kalasak Okolos Tribal Garden, but also see the video of you telling, of reading your book. You talk about that, how the were they trolls, or the, you know, they came and took the corn, and the young girl is, you know, to her goal was to find the corn again, you know. Yeah. And the story of that, but that whole idea of keeping that corn, and how the grandmother had kernels of it that she kept in a special container, all those things are elements of a practice and a spirituality and a relationship that Indigenous people have with seed and with their land. And it's so beautiful that you have the corn growing in your garden.
2: Yeah.
1: I love that.
2: We might make sure it doesn't get cross-pollinated. That's the only thing.
1: Yeah.
2: You gotta be careful.
0: One of the things that just hearing the word land, I've just been reading so much and listening to some amazing YouTube videos, that in 1491, 100% of land in North America, Central America, and South America was Indian land. 1491, 100% was Indian. 1492, all hell breaks loose. And there's this amazing book by Lynn Fisher, who's professor of history and Native American studies at Brown University. He's been studying for a decade slavery, indigenous slavery. So there are arguably more enslaved Native people in the two North American, in the New World, basically North and South America and the Caribbean, than black slaves. And millions of Native people were enslaved between 1492 and the early 1900s, okay? I mean, these are things that we don't know, we don't necessarily think about, and the reason why there are many reasons to enslave people. One reason is you can take their land. Being in areas where you can continue your traditional practices, showing people what you do and how you do things is the day-to-day, this is the present. And what I try to do is come in on the back end of it and say, by the way, let's remember that this was all Indian land. This was all land that was fished or farmed or hunted or trapped and gathered. Ownership was nothing that the Native people of America considered. It was not about ownership of land. So one of the questions in my pal, Peter Thomas, PhD, anthropologist, historian, we've been working together on just sharing research and ideas. And he said, where did that whole notion that the Indians never lived here, where did that come from? And so as I poke through books and articles and things, it was part of this extraordinary racism from the beginning. The Pilgrims and the Puritans called the Indians devils from day one, 1620. The devils. We got to get rid of the devils, and it's the devil's country. And then erasure. But one way to erase people is just to pretend they were never there. So in this one article on the Supreme Court decision that said, well, maybe the Abenaki were here, but the weight of history is more important than any rights that they may have. So history has altered. History says it's not your land anymore, so go away. That was a Supreme Court decision. But there's this wonderful long article in the Indian Law Review, in the, what's it called, the American Indian Law Review. And the note is from Dorothy Canfield Fisher. She tells this, a story where some Vermonter encourages the settlers to stay in Vermont by responding, "No Indians in the New Hampshire grants at all." And Vermont was part of the New Hampshire grants. "Only just a few that come and go with their families to hunt and fish." Mm-hmm. And Ira Allen. So all these people that wrote the histories of Vermont, starting, say, in, you know, 1800 onward, let's just pretend they were never here. Mm-hmm. So Ira Allen.
1: The origins of this racist way of thinking.
0: They were never here. They mm-hmm. were just passing through. So then we have Walter Crockett saying, yep, Rogers Rangers, when they raided Odinak and burnt the town, the village down, that was the end. Everybody died. Abenakis, all gone. And that's just two of many that I have since seen. And Mercedes de Guardiola wrote this extraordinary book on the eugenics movement. Yeah. And basically, the eugenics surveys of the 30s, that was happening late days. By 1880s, the disrespect for Native people, for French Canadians, was massive. And then, so already by 1880s, it is absolutely clear that Native people were hiding. And I have heard from certain Canadian Indians that, oh, we didn't hide at all. Well, the Native scholars are saying that people hid here in New England and elsewhere. And based on everything I've read about the eugenics, they had to hide.
1: Absolutely.
0: They had to hide.
1: To survive. And maybe a better phrasing would
0: not
1: be
0: hide.
1: That they survived.
0: Yeah.
1: And the resilience of
0: Absolutely.
1: The movements today
0: yeah.
1: is that four Abenaki tribes are recognized by the state of Vermont.
0: Thank you. Yes, absolutely.
1: And there is a revitalization of the language. Middlebury College is hosting Abenaki language as part of their curriculum, and they're like internationally known for their language school. Now the Abenaki language is part of that. And what we see throughout New England is more and more of Native studies yeah. and all kinds of ethnic studies. But in particular, you know, yeah. I have to acknowledge the education of so many Native people, their PhDs and their writings
0: yeah.
1: and their documentation yeah. of their people, because it's not only Abenaki Nation, it is
0: all over. Yeah, Ned Blackhawk has written this fabulous book, mm-hmm. Which I'm working through. I don't do it in sequence, you know, I just pick and choose different chapters and stuff, and he's a Native scholar, PhD,
1: yeah.
0: And that's a...
1: One
0: of the publications shows very clearly that the eugenics, what do we call them, the county, the records from the 30s, identify Vermonters as Indian. You hear, oh, Vermont Indians were not victimized in the eugenics movement. Well, guess what? They were.
1: Yeah.
0: And we have the cards. We have cards that say quarter Indian, eighth Indian, whatever. Indian and French Canadian. So Indian is very clearly documented, even though race says white. So that's very interesting. So think about documents can be misused and weaponized. So a lot of documents,
1: yes.
0: everybody says W for white
1: yeah.
0: when it comes to race. But then in these particular eugenics records, it says nationality, FC, French Canadian, one half, Indian, one half. But under race, it says white. So there's another PhD dissertation worth of information to mine, as we say.
1: Shirley, you have a wonderful story in your first book, My Bring Up, about eugenics, really. It was. Would you talk about that a little bit? Recognizing as a child that you had relatives that didn't have any children, and what was that like?
2: My grandmother and my grandfather had passed away at that time, but my mother and my father were always kind of funny acting the first part of May, and we couldn't figure out why they were so sad. And finally, they told us when we were a little bit older that one of our relatives, a small kid, there was two of them, that were sterilized down in Brandon. And that was sad.
0: So it was about being poor. It was about being not educated. It was about having too many kids. It was about not doing well in school. It was about getting drunk. It was about being a laborer. It was about being a farmer. You weren't good enough or important enough.
1: But it was also racism.
0: And it was also racism.
1: About domination and about power over.
2: The weirdest thing was most of these, like the doctor and some of these other people, were from Chelsea.
1: Yes.
2: Yep. And they had that Vermont something. I can't remember what it was. I can't remember what that part was. Yeah.
0: So local people were
2: sterilized,
0: but it was the doctor, the local doctor, who was agreeing to it.
1: Yeah.
2: Yeah. I got the paper. I got the paper that was all signed in 1930.
0: Yeah.
2: And
1: And there are other tribal members who have family stories, and for a long time, people didn't publicly talk about it. Because it was too sad.
2: It's sad.
1: It is really sad.
2: It ruined
1: sad.
2: How many people's lives, not just a couple.
1: And how do we as a society, as, you know, and a Vermont community, allow that, you know, to happen? Is where I sit with it. You know, you wonder, how did it happen?
2: Now, did, what's her name, the lady that wrote books there, Canfield Fisher?
1: Yeah.
2: She had her... Things
1: she was in the eugenics.
2: Yeah, she was in the eugenics.
0: She was one of those people. Yes. Well, everyone. Anyone, I mean.
1: Yeah.
0: Just about every Vermonter that we read about in the history books were all part of let's build better Vermonters.
1: Yeah. Right.
0: Let's create perfect Vermonters.
1: Yeah. So fast speed to today. I mean, we still have a problem with people's judgments and attitudes and, you know, how we treat each other. And so... you know, I just have to say it, how important it is to being returning to traditional values. And I think the indigenous perspective with the relationship with land, with the historic perspective, with all this, is really important for people to know about. We can't just we cannot continue to exclude this perspective from... you know, education and from, you know, when I first started radio, people that were my age had, you know, there's no Indians in Vermont. I lived here my whole life. There's no Indians in Vermont, you know. And that's exactly why I started Moccasin Tracks, because there was this attitude, and we still see it today. But luckily, people like Doug and Shirley and Giovanna are trying to educate the public. And I want to go back to that phrase, public archaeology. What exactly do you mean by that?
0: So when I started in July of 1976, no one in Vermont practically had heard of archaeology. There were some farmers that thought that they had a sense of archaeology. There were a few Arrowhead collectors, projectile point collectors that knew about archaeology. But for the most part, in the government circles, legislators, nobody heard of archaeology. Nobody cared about it. And you don't care about something until you know it, until you understand it. So public archaeology I was the Johnny Appleseed for Vermont archaeology. I was the person that went out and explained why protecting archaeological sites was so important, because we have this almost 13,000-year history of people in Vermont that is embodied only in the archaeological record. There's traditions, there's memory, but the actual physical aspects of it are in the archaeology of Vermont. So we have to protect these sites. And the more you know about it, the more you will respect them and understand them. So that was one of my big missions, is educate, why it's important, why we need to know, why we need to spend money, why we need to protect Native American burials, why we need to spend money to protect Native American burials.
1: Right.
0: And the legislature totally got it. They were amazing. And then they gave us money, and we were able to open the Vermont Archaeology Heritage Center in Barrie, which is an extraordinary place. People should go visit. We have a beautiful birch bark canoe, not birch bark, a dugout canoe from Shelburne Pond.
1: Oh, cool.
0: On exhibit there.
1: Could we talk a little bit more about reburials and how that changed in Vermont? There's a story, and I know John Moody was part of it, but Dee Brightstar was co-hosting Moccasin Tracks for a while when I was broadcasting out of Burlington at the UVM station. And she wrote a poem because she participated in some of those bones that were stored for a long time at UVM were eventually reburied.
0: From Montpelier, because the ancestor first came to Montpelier before they went back to Highgate.
1: Yeah. And they took them by canoe in the Lake Champlain.
0: Mm-hmm.
1: Anyway, it's a beautiful little... luckily, I made a recording of it when she shared the poem on the radio, and I've been kind of going through some of the archives because we had so many different voices on the radio that... and then some of them aren't with us anymore, but they really said some important things that I'm very honored to have recorded. Anyway, the reburials. And there weren't specific laws early on, and I know you were part
0: there
1: of...
0: There were no laws early
1: you know,
0: on.
1: Writing that. And could you give us a brief summary of how we... now have a lot more respect for that and a process and protocol to follow.
0: So early on, from the first day, I had a sense, I knew that burial sites were sacred. I don't know if I knew it because I'm a mom. I don't know what my sensibility was, but I never occurred to me in a million years to excavate a burial site or human remains. And some were excavated in Vermont in the 1930s. The Boucher burials up in Highgate, they were excavated under emergency situation because a family was constructing a foundation for their house. And so by a complete fluke, there were several hundred anthropologists and archaeologists at the university for a conference that weekend. It was 2 years before I arrived. I was actually getting my master's out west somewhere. And so the ancestors were taken from the ground and not put very properly in bad storage, I would say, very much so, and taken to UVM, where they were pretty much ignored, only because there was never any time or staffing or ability to look at the materials, which is probably a good thing that they were just left alone. Anyway, lots of negotiation, lots of work. But one of the things that the state, me being the state, but it wasn't just me alone. It was the entire agency. It was the Historic Preservation Office. It was my boss, Eric Gilbertson. And then obviously we had to involve the governor's office. And it's like a cast of hundreds in the legislature. We eventually ended up passing upgrading existing burial laws to protect Native American sites so that you cannot excavate Native American sites, you cannot excavate graves, remove grave materials. And there was a fund started to repatriate materials that were accidentally uncovered, which was happening in Highgate and in Swanton. So there's areas up there that are almost wall-to-wall burials. So they're obviously very sacred areas, and they were prime development lands. So in the state, assisted by an anonymous donor and the Preservation Trust of Vermont, of course, the legislature, we purchased a number of properties up in that Swanton Highgate area that can never be developed. And the ancestors, the Missisquoi ancestors, were reburied and protected, and Missisquoi monitors the lands and stuff. But then every once in a while, some developer or private landowner would decide they needed to build a house, and then, oh my gosh, human remains would be exposed. And the Missisquoi, the Abnakis, were especially in the middle of it because they live up there on the river where there was these sacred lands from like 3,000 years ago, basically, to the mid 1800s. So I worked diligently. I'm not alone, you know. Takes a village. We changed the law. We convinced legislators that these lands needed to be protected. We convinced legislators we needed money. And there's a fund now in the Historic Preservation Office that is available in case Jess needs to go out or hire another mm-hmm. archaeologist to identify the ancestors, the remains, mm-hmm. and then work with whichever one of the tribes is closest to decide what mm-hmm. to do. So we've had situations, of course, down in Nalhegan mm-hmm. land and in Kawasak land. Erosion is terrible.
1: Yeah.
0: Erosion because of dam construction has just destroyed thousands of acres of land along the Connecticut River. So many of those impoundments originally were going up and down 6-7 feet every day and just knocking out hundreds of acres of land over the years. So there's definitely human remains, native remains that were in peril. So it's been an important work. And it was always the Vermont Abnaki who did the work.
1: Yeah.
0: And they were always quick to protect their own ancestors, quick to take care of things, quick to repatriate, quick to work together.
1: Yeah, wonderful. You know, we only have a short time left, but Shirley, I'd love for you to tell a story about your grandmother working in the garden and having to take a rifle with her because of the possibility a bear might visit, and your experience with that.
2: Well, My grandmother, she was one of the top ones as far as she knew all the stuff about gardening. And so she got up one morning and pushed her old chair up against the wall, and we knew it was going to fall apart, but it didn't. And she reached up on the shelf and come down with a red box, and it was made of wood. And that was her bean and carrots, you name it, she had everything in there.
1: Seeds,
2: yeah.
1: Wow.
2: And so she would go through the whole thing in the fall, and she would figure out the journal and write the what each row was for. And that was the gist of it. She she ruled the roost as far as the garden is concerned.
1: So what about the bear sighting?
2: Oh. So my father said we had to go up and put the potatoes in the furrows, and with that means up the hill. And he had a tractor, which wasn't a tractor, it was a doodle bug. And he says, Mother, you sit up front with me and the kids. He made a wagon for the doodle bug. So we take it up, and Dad goes back down to the house, to their house, and Graham, she said, well, I got to go down and get dinner ready, and I'll be back up to pick you up. Well, not pick you up, but come down with you. So my father had my mother take the gun, the rifle, just in case. Usually my mother brought animals home. She didn't leave them. The kids, we worked really hard and decided to, we're almost finished. So all at once we heard a growling, like a huffing and puffing. And we looked up and there was a mama bear there. So we scrambled up the up the trees. And everybody's kind of hanging on for dear life, but they get up there without too much. And we were stuck up there for probably about 45 minutes to an hour.
1: Wow.
2: And the mother bear was like, row, row, row. And we weren't really too scared. But mom came back, and she said, went down, got dad, and he just shot in the air and stuff. No big deal. But it was funny seeing the kids kind of hanging on the tree limbs. And, yeah, and there's other ones, if I can ever remember them. I have to write them down so I can't remember them.
1: Yeah, oh.
2: But that was
0: fun.
2: That's
0: a good story.
1: Yeah,
0: great
1: stories. We have tried to cover your topics, Giovanna, with the land and particularly the racism topic and some of the records that we know are available and are being used, I think, a little bit more today. Is there anything else that you would like to, you know, anything that you would like to end our show with here?
0: So I have categorically said that there aren't a lot of records. And I'm wrong, because I think there's many more records than I realized. I think that many of the records need to be looked at very carefully, because depending on who is writing the record, they had their own...
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0: This is Gail Force with you, starting a new show on KYAQ Radio 91.7 called Paddling Out. 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

Hola, gracias por sintonizar su estación KYAQ 91.7 FM, Radio Comunitario, La Ola Latina, música vibrante, historias culturales y amor a la comunidad, todo en español y para el corazón de nuestra comunidad.

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0: And I'm here to tell you that love proposition stuff's a fake. Well, I don't claim to be no gambler.
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0: This is Gail Force with you, starting a new show on KYAQ Radio 91.7 called Paddling Out. 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

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I'll say, you got the information, why don't you say so? He'll say, well, I've been around and I still don't know.

0: satisfied.
1: This should make you feel at home. Did you ever spend any time in Houston?
2: Oh, yeah.
1: Yeah? Yeah.
3: You might as well tell him.
1: What?
3: You made this one up, too.
1: Yeah, I made this one up, too.
2: Well, that's part of the deal.
4: Yeah.

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Yeah, man, ain't nothing but a stupid fool. 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

on my tears, then whisper sweet little things in my ears, hugging and a kissing. 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

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Cada semana a esta hora, exploramos la cultura musical de España y Latinoamérica. 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Every week at this time, we explore the musical culture of Spain and Latin America. Comencemos el programa con una obra de un compositor americano transcrita para voz y guitarra e interpretada por un par de brasileños. 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Let's start off the program with a work by an American composer, transcribed for guitar and voice, and performed by a pair of Brazilians. It comes from Porgy and Bess by George Gershwin, unquestionably the greatest of all American operas. Well, here's Serena's poignant and expressive aria, My Man's Gone Now. Laurindo Almeida's superb arrangement underscores the tragedy implicit in this anguished outcry. Almeida is a guitarist, accompanied by his wife, the soprano Deltra Eamon.

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The aria, my man's gone now, from the opera Porgy and Bess by George Gershwin, was sung by Delcha Eamon, accompanied by Laurinda Almeida on the guitar. 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The Brazilian composer Ernesto Nazareth was among the first Americans to draw upon local source material to create concert works. Left motherless at the age of 10, his mother having been his first piano teacher, Nazareth lived the life of an artist in the New Latin America during the 19th century's era of emerging independence, performing in movie theaters and music shops and giving lessons. We'll hear a mashiche of his titled Brejero, performed by the Mexican guitarist Francisco Gil.

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Next we have a famous aria from the opera The King of Is by Edward Lalo. It's an obad, or morning love song, sung by Milio, a knight, performed in this recording by the Peruvian tenor Juan Diego Flores with the Orquestra del Teatro Comunale di Bologna, conducted by Roberto Abado.

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The contemporary Uruguayan conductor and composer José Sarabier was a child prodigy. He started conducting when he was 11 and won a composition contest when he was 16. Shortly thereafter, he wrote his first symphony while waiting to start his first year of study at the Curtis Institute in Philadelphia. The work went on to win the BMI Award in 1956. We'll hear the composer himself conduct it now with the Bournemouth Symphony Orchestra.

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You're listening to Classical Tones, the program of classical music with a Latin connection from the studios of KBBF in Santa Rosa, California. We just heard the Symphony No. 1 by José Serabrier, performed by the Bournemouth Symphony Orchestra, conducted by the composer. 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An exceptional career for length and consistency. That, in a nutshell, is the curriculum of Victoria de los Ángeles, one of the most acclaimed sopranos of the 20th century. Of Catalan origin, she was born in Barcelona on November 1, 1923, and was performing up until 1994. Here's a recording from 1954, where she sings On m'appelle Manon and A de Grieux from the opera Manon by Georges Massenet, with tenor Cesare Valletti and the Metropolitan Opera House Orchestra and Chorus, directed by Pierre Monteux.

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Regresaremos con la segunda hora de esta hermosa música en un par de minutos. 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We'll return with the second hour of this beautiful music in a couple of minutes.

Voices from the Edge here at KYIQ, also known as Finding Fringe. I'm Paul, your host. 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Thanks.

Welcome to the Electric Eclectic program. I'm your host, Kingman, and I play combinations of blues, jazz, and rock, as well as focusing on a particular genre. I like to change things up from week to week to keep the music interesting, with the goal of playing music our listening audience can appreciate. I play five or so songs in a row, then break in with song, artist, and album info. Because this is a music show, I like to keep the focus on the music and minimize talk. I'll be playing a combination of blues and rock for your listening pleasure, a pair of each repeating throughout the show. Excuse me. A pair of each repeating throughout the show. Let me start you off with the Dave Matthews Band.

0: clock strike one,
1: yeah,
0: our love has just begun.
1: Yeah.
0: When the clock strike two,
1: yeah,
0: tell me what's it gonna do?
1: Yeah.
0: When the clock strike three,
1: yeah,
0: little girl, I want you free.
1: Yeah.
0: When the

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Amen. I said, I wish I had a moneymaker.

So way back at the beginning of this set of six, we started with Dave Matthews doing Ant Marching from Under the Table and Dreaming. Next came David Lee Roth doing Made Up My Mind from Diamond Dave. After that was Eddie the Chief Clearwater doing All Your Love from Help Yourself. Elvin Bishop came next doing Roll Your Money Maker from That's My Partner. And then a couple of cuts from Emerson, Lake & Palmer. We heard Bitches Crystal from Tarkus and Honky Tonk Train Blues from Best Of. So got a couple of Howlin' Wolf, a couple of Doors, and a little Freddie King coming up. 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

0: Welcome to the stage, everybody. Little Freddie King.
1: All right, brother. Back that drum.
2: We'll get to that one.
3: Thank you.
1: A little early for that stuff, ain't it?

Started off that set of five with Howlin' Wolf doing a couple of cuts from the Martin Scorsese Presents the Blues collection. We heard Smokestack Lightning and Killin' Floor. After that were two cuts from the Doors. We heard 20th Century Fox from their debut release. And after that was Strange Days from an album of the same name. And closed it out with Little Freddie King doing Cleo's Back from Gotta Walk with the King. So I got another blues tune by Mark Hummel, a couple of Santana tunes, and a couple of blues tunes after that. So let's continue on.

I go and walk my dog and get my daily news. I woke up this morning with this bad news blues.

So we heard, let's see, Mark Hummel kicked it off with She's Got It from Ain't Easy No More. A couple of Santana tunes. We heard Incident at Neshkabur from Abraxas and Se Acabó, also from Abraxas. Maxwell Street did the next tune, doing Bad Mood Blues from Moving Along. And finally, Big Maceo Merriweather did World Life Blues from Martin Scorsese Presents the Blues. So this is KYQ. Celeste, 91.7 FM, and streaming live at kyq.org. So I've got a couple of Randy Newman tunes, a couple of Snooky Pryor tunes, and a Bad Company tune coming up for you right now.

So we started off with Randy Newman doing Two Cuts. We heard Short People from Little Criminals. And before I go on, I need to mention that that song was satirically written. And if you listen to the words, you'll find out there's one verse in there where he says, short people are just like you and me. So before you get excited, that was no slam on short people. After that, he did I Love L.A. from Trouble in Paradise. Snooky Pryor and Mel Brown did When Things Go Wrong With You and Going Down Slow off of Can't Stop Blowin'. And finally, the last cut was Bad Company doing 10 from 6. No, doing Bad Company from 10 from 6. Yeah, that's right. Okay, so let's see. We got Link Wray and the Raymen, the Viscounts, and Stevie Ray Vaughan coming up. KYQ 91.7 FM is the station you're currently tuned into.

So we just did three this last time. We did Link Ray and the Raymen doing Rumble from Cadence Classics. Next came the Viscounts doing Harlem Nocturne from Harlem Nocturne. That is one killer sax pass in that song. And then lastly was Stevie Ray Vaughan doing Riviera Paradise off of In Step. So going to close out the show with a couple of Bob Seger tunes, a couple of Savoy Brown tunes, and hopefully time for Josh Boyd and the VIP Man Band. This is Kingman here every Saturday from 9 to 11 doing blues, jazz, and rock. 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And if you've got a few dimes left in the piggy bank, if you wanted to go out and help us in our journey, we would appreciate it. 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At any rate, thank you all for listening. Thank you all for donating, and we'll see you next Saturday.

Some I'm a wise man, some I'm a fool, but I need a little something to keep my cool. I sleep with the sun and I ride with the moon, but I feel all right with my needle and spoon. I feel all right with my needle and spoon. It's difficult sometimes to get my stuff, so if I'm evil, don't get in a huff. I sleep with the sun and I ride with the moon, but I feel all right with my needle and spoon. I feel all right with my needle and spoon. 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
1: Mugison Tracks is being broadcast from the traditional ancestral homeland of the Western Abenaki people who have lived in this area for more than 12,000 years. It is known as Ndakina, the land of the people of the dawn, and we acknowledge and honor the people who still have a spiritual and cultural connection to this land. I want to thank you for tuning in today to Mugison Tracks.
2: Equity for all people is how we all are okay. When one of us is oppressed, all of us are oppressed. Thinking about how to support folks who are homeless, folks who are struggling with substance abuse, folks that are struggling with violent relationships, it's all interconnected. We have to work on it all at the same time. Racism, homophobia, folks being bullied because they're transgendered. Any of that is oppression. And unless we can get to a place where we all believe that we're all worth something and we can't stop, it's a long haul. Having conversations like this with you, with our neighbor, is the only way it's going to end, where nobody else is going to do this for us. We have to.
1: And that was Diane Kinney, co-director of Circle Vermont. That's circlevt.org for more information.
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5: Welcome, everyone, to the Orca Media Center in Montpelier, Vermont. My name is Deb Rigger, and this show is called Mugison Tracks. We are broadcasting from the Winooski River watershed. It's also known as Ndakina in the Abenaki language, the land of the people of the dawn. And we are so honored today to be here with our two guests. But first, I want to give credit to our technical director who is filming us today. And thank you, Cole, for being with us and helping us set up. Here is Chief Shirley Hook. And she's not only part of the Kalasaka Kowas Abenaki Tribal Council of Chiefs, but she's a published author and a steward of the Kalasaka Kowas Tribal Garden, along with her husband, Doug Bent. And it is currently grown on family farmland of Doug Bent. Chief Shirley will be gifting us today with stories from the tribal garden and how it all got started. Her two books, My Bring Up, and the second one is called Little Deer and the Sacred Corn. The Kalasaka Abenaki people traditionally inhabited central and northwest New Hampshire and the northeast and central Vermont. My second guest today, Giovanna Pebbles, is Vermont's first archaeologist who worked for 38 years before retiring, so we welcome her. She's passionate about public archaeology, which I hope she'll share exactly what she means by that. And she brings a personal perspective of history as seen looking at the earth beneath your feet. She has been a popular speaker in schools and continues to speak about her various experiences. When she was hired in the 1970s, there was a mandate from the federal government that said all states must have an historical preservation officer, and she became the first archaeologist of Vermont. Today, many individual towns and tribes have historic preservation officers and offices. And actually, the Vermont Commission on Native American Affairs is housed at the Historic Preservation Office of Vermont. Giovanna says, there is a geopolitical and historical complexity of the realities in Vermont. So I want to start our conversation today with this question for Giovanna. To share, what does archaeology show us about the indigenous relationship to land.
6: Deb, thanks for having us today. Thank you for that beautiful introduction. Since I retired in 2014, after 38 years as Vermont State Archaeologist, and as you said, it's with the Vermont Division for Historic Preservation, I did some work at the national level. I created a newsletter coordinating the 50 states and public education for archaeology, but didn't think too much about my Vermont archaeology past, and I didn't put a lot of effort into thinking about Abnaki matters. And then several years ago, when I first heard in a very vocal way the attacks to erase the Vermont Abnaki, I jumped in. And as you know, we all specialize in different things. And as Vermont State Archaeologist, I was a generalist. I had to know a lot about stuff. And in the last 2 years, I have had the privilege of having the time to just read and learn and speak to people. My brain is full of information, which makes it harder to be a coherent speaker when I've got so much going on in there. But what I do know very, very well and have known for 45 years of my life now is that without understanding the archaeology of Vermont, we're missing the foundational context of the Vermont Native people. So the 12,900 years of Vermont archaeology is the historic context of the present day. And we can't ignore it. It is ignored. It's not really talked about. But what we've learned, I started in July of 1976, and I ended, as you said, July of 2014. And since then, Dr. Jess Robinson has taken over as state archaeologist in the Historic Preservation Office. He's a brilliant and just an extraordinary public archaeologist and scholar. And what we learned was where you look, you will find evidence of archaeological, you'll find archaeological evidence of indigenous people. Unfortunately, we are penalized that we can really only do archaeology where there's development. So starting in the mid to late 70s, bridge replacements, new bridges, interstate projects, for example, that circumferential highway that had been planned around the city of Burlington and, that whole Chittenden County project. Some Active 50 developments, hydroelectric projects. I mean, any development that required federal money or federal permitting or federal licensing needed at least to be reviewed. The review rarely led to archaeological investigation. So if we reviewed tens of thousands of projects in 50 years, hundreds led to archaeological investigations. But in so many places of Vermont, where we put in a test pit or where we walked a plowed field, sites were found. And a site means evidence of past people. And another obstacle we have as archaeologists is only inorganic materials remain in the ground. So unless a band of 20 or 30 indigenous people chipped and refreshed some stone tools, or scrape the hide and drop the scraper and drop the projectiles and left a nice fire hearth, we might never archaeologically see the band of 30 people spending 2 months in an area. So right now, as of January, we have 2,630 Native American sites in Vermont. And that's just with looking at the tippiest tip of the iceberg for all intents. We have been graced with remarkably passionate, collectors of archaeological materials. When I started in 1976, so many of the recorded sites were from avocationals, from an entomologist who worked at UVM, a farmer, another farmer, fish and game wardens, people who lived out in the field every day working. They didn't live, but they worked out in the field. They found archaeological indigenous materials and would record them. And I was arguably one of the first archaeologists in the whole country that embraced this knowledge, saying, you can teach me a lot more than I can teach you right now because you are finding these materials. So we started this incredible, our inventory was very much based on the backs of collectors. And then we went into 19th century documents and found where some villages were, learning from the 1820s writers. We went into Abbey Hemingway, everywhere we could. And this was pre-internet, right? So we were looking at written documents and recording where native settlements were. So in most cases, even if we learned of a native settlement in some area, we didn't have the opportunity to go look for it because there wasn't a development necessarily at the mouth of some stream or somewhere. But what we know, and we know this from decades of work, we know this from research with 17th, 16th, 17th, 18th century native people in southern New England and elsewhere in New England, from Maine to the lake. The Vermont Indians from the very beginning were in bands. They were, you know, the word nomadic is used, but nomadic means something very specific. They had subsistence patterns during the course of the four seasons. There was an extraordinary sophistication in their knowledge of tool making, in their knowledge of the land and the landscape. So by 12,900 years, which is the very first evidence of occupation in Vermont and northern New Hampshire and western Maine, those indigenous people, and they came, the glaciers went north of the St. Lawrence by 14,000. So people couldn't have been in Vermont. We were covered, right? Mm-hmm. In a mile or more of glacier. By 14,000 years, glaciers were north of the St. Lawrence, and the people came from the west. And the landscape was dramatically different. And one of the take-homes from this quick little riff about what we've learned in these 50 years is that very quickly, they were able to adapt to changing climate, changing conditions. Mm-hmm. So at about 12,900, there was this real drop in temperature, like massive, where people were needing to wear skins 12 months of the year, possibly, where the temperature was just Arctic for a period of maybe 1,500 years. It's called the Younger Dryas. And we know this because of the stores in Greenland. So archaeology requires this incredible interdisciplinary, where we work with paleobotanists that look at cores deep in lakes and ponds. So that's how we know that birch trees were one of the first trees that come into the landscape right after deglaciation. We know so much more than I can possibly mention in the next 2 minutes. But what we know is that as early as 12,000, say 500, 600, 12,600 years ago, native people who were settling in Vermont were using materials from Munsung in Maine, mm-hmm. and from the jasper quarries of Pennsylvania and quartzites from the southern Green Mountains. And there was already this trading or... Mm-hmm. There's definitely theories, but we're speculating, right? Were there specialists who came with the materials and went around northern New England? We don't know. But we're talking about this extraordinary, sophisticated system of sophisticated relationships with the land. And so as climate changed, things would warm up. Sometimes they would cool down again. Sometimes would get very wet. Environments changed. We went from a park, open park, parkland, tundra to lakes and ponds. And then the rivers found their way to where we basically find them now. There's tremendous erosion, of course, and there's been deposition. One thing I love about being an archaeologist is that some archaeologist said, we're time travelers. I have taken journalists down the interstate and showed them oxbows. I've showed them, here's the first terrace, and there's the second terrace, and then here's your downcut from deglaciation where this water goes flying out of there. We can read the landscape. I mean, we're not the only ones. Foresters can do that, but foresters aren't dealing with 12,700 years. There's a continuity, and then bringing us to the present, or bringing us to contact. You know, in Vermont, we think contact was 1609, but contact was really my family and I, with Dave and I, with three babies, went up into central Labrador to Red Bay, where we have the Basque whaling station by, 1520, 1530. So the indigenous people of northeastern North America already had met, and it traded with, interacted, and died by disease long before 1609. Mm-hmm. After 1609, there were other pandemics that decimated certainly coastal Indians 80% to 90%. So disease was huge. There's this extraordinary little treasure book, The Western Abnaki of Vermont, 1600 to 1800, by Colin Calloway. Colin wrote this in 1990. Colin has been professor of history and Native American studies, chair of that department at Dartmouth for a long time. And he's one of the most prolific, productive, brilliant scholars. His writing just soars. It is difficult reading, but there's so much information in there, even for that 200-year period. And for every paragraph I read, you got to flip back to the notes to see everything that he's saying in the back notes, which then opens another master's level of research. And before I stop talking for a moment, at least, I want to say that the Vermont Archaeological Society has done an extraordinary job of putting online for free every single journal of Vermont archaeology. And these journals of Vermont archaeology are just full of, if you want to know, it's in here. So all of us who've been archaeologists in Vermont, who are still archaeologists, anthropologists, historians, we've all written for the journal.
5: I'd love to segue a little bit into today and the tribal garden that Shirley and Doug are the stewards of. And how did that all get started? Would you give us a little bit of the history of the Kawasaka Koas Tribal Garden?
7: Okay. It was started, 10 years ago? And nobody wanted to do it. So we've kind of volunteered. It's mushroomed since then. We got a lot of property that we have put into plots and stuff like that. So potatoes and squash and you name it, we got it.
5: Yeah.
7: And we're teaching also people to take care of it, preserve the food, and that'd be canning, freezing, drying. What else would you like to know?
6: Do you use, Shirley, a mound system? Are you using some of that traditional?
7: Usually for the Three Sisters Garden, we do.

0: looking at heirloom seed catalogs. Yes. Can you tell us the story of that bean?
1: Well, the bean is the true Vermont cranberry bean. And we looked for it for years, and we just couldn't find it. And we were out in New Mexico, and that was it last year, and we found a farmer that actually had it in his business. And we bought 5 pounds of so we could give them away to the tribal citizens. And whoever, it didn't matter if they were tribal or if they just wanted some seeds. And what we do, we can those, the shell beans. And they are wicked. I think you've had them before.
0: Yeah,
1: they're
0: really good.
1: Really good. And you put milk, butter, salt, pepper, and garlic in it, and let it simmer. It's wicked.
0: Yeah.
1: Super good.
0: Yeah. So when you can them, you're actually canning them green.
1: They're hard.
0: Yeah.
1: Yeah.
0: Yeah. But then if you wanted to save that seed, you would dry it.
1: Yes, you'd dry it. Yeah. Yeah.
0: So you've been saving the seed?
1: Oh, my God, yes.
0: Yeah.
1: We have cookie sheets full that we didn't, well, they're put away now.
0: Right.
1: But we had cookie sheets completely covered. But you got to keep an eye on them, make sure they didn't get any moisture in them, because that will mold them and all that kind of stuff.
0: Yeah.
1: And, they're they are doing real well.
0: Yeah.
1: We're trying to find some sort of machine that we could buy. So it's all constant, the temperature and everything, moisture.
0: Yeah, for drying.
1: Yeah.
2: I want to make the link between archaeology and the modern day love of particular lands, is that what we're seeing is that these are homelands. So the Winooski River was home, the Otter Creek was home, Connecticut River was home, Ottauquechee, the West River, Nalhegan River. These were home areas for thousands of years. So all these wars, basically starting from before 1609, there was an enormous movement of people. People went and dispersed, and people died. But people came home. And I think that is forgotten when people say, well, you're not a real Indian. Because what is absolutely factual is that people always come home if they can. And that even though Vermont was a really very difficult place to live for a very long time, people just stayed. They adapted. Maybe they changed their names. They changed their habits. They dressed like Europeans. They intermarried, huge intermarriage. But these traditions that you're talking about, the knowledge that's been passed on for thousands of years, that stayed with the families.
0: Mm-hmm.
2: And so that's
0: mm-hmm.
2: where I see the continuity of archaeology and the people on this land for so long and the people staying on this land. And the more you read, the more you realize that people went, people moved, a lot of people died, but people came back home. And then, of course, we're talking generations later.
0: Yes.
2: How many
0: mm-hmm.
2: generations from King Philip's War are we now? So we're talking mm-hmm. many generations later. Is there such a thing as a pure 100% Native person? No, nowhere in the United States is there like 100% Native person, because intermarriage, especially mm-hmm. in Vermont and mm-hmm. northern New England and all of New England, intermarriage is meant surviving.
0: Mm-hmm. Mm-hmm.
2: But I did want to make that link with your memories and your family traditions mm-hmm. of we see it starting from the archaeology and continuing.
0: Yeah.
2: This
0: yeah.
2: is home. Home are these places.
0: Absolutely. That, and I think there's a multi-nation, multi-tribes stories all during the King Philip's wartime, or, even the Mohawk people call George Washington the destroyer of villages, because he came and burned all their corn.
1: Yeah.
0: The people had crops. They had storage systems. And so, 1700s, we're here, we know that there were a lot of destruction of the food because that was

0: like how to get rid of the native people, because the land was what was important, what the colonists were trying to get. Today we have movements like the Land Back movement, but also to reclaim an indigenous way, like this traditional knowledge, what you brought up about the three sisters, I think it's really important. And what I love about the Kalasaka Koas Tribal Garden is that it's like this living tradition where extra food is shared with not just tribal members, but all the community around you.
1: I know, they show up all at once.
0: And they come and they help at the garden. They do weeding, or they do planting, or they do the harvesting. And it's a community effort. And so, you know, these traditions are coming back. So not only are people practicing the traditional ecological knowledge, but they're learning their languages. And through the language, then it bleeds into spiritual practices or ways of hunting that Doug has shared with us on other occasions, and these traditions that how the people survived here in Vermont.
2: And as anthropologists, we are so aware of the critical importance of oral histories and family stories and family traditions. We have more indigenous authors than we've ever had, certainly in the last decade.
0: Really exciting.
2: So much is embedded in oral histories. And if you look at in the West, where, of course, the Europeans came late, destroyed everything, decimated the families, the communities, but it's the stories and the oral histories that just remain intact. And we see that here so strongly. We see it with basket making.
0: Along with that, there's a wonderful story that you actually wrote. It's maybe considered historical fiction in a way, Little Deer and the Sacred Corn. But it reflects a story of the Kalasaka Koas and the settlers growing this special corn. It's only like, and they save the seed like 300 years, and then gifted it back to the Kalasaka. This was like in 2010, I believe, when Nancy Millette was still with us, and she received the corn. And you're growing that at the Kalasaka Koas Tribal Garden.
1: Yeah.
0: Could you talk a little bit more about the sacred corn?
1: Well, sacred, that's for sure. Most people don't know that much about it. And we get... like you said, when Nancy was there, we got a few ears of it and planted it. And you respect it. You take care of it. And
0: in this story that you wrote, and there is a video of you telling the story to a classroom of little ones.
1: Yeah.
0: Oh, no, it's on your website, kalasaka.org. That's how you can find out more about the Kalasaka Koas Tribal Garden, but also see the video of you telling, reading your book. You talk about that, were they trolls, or they came and took the corn, and the young girl is, her goal was to find the corn again, and the story of that. But that whole idea of keeping that corn, and how the grandmother had kernels of it that she kept in a special container, all those things are elements of a practice and a spirituality and a relationship that indigenous people have with seed and with their land. And it's so beautiful that you have the corn growing in your garden.
1: Yeah.
0: I love that.
1: We might make sure it doesn't get cross-pollinated. That's the only thing.
0: Yeah.
1: You gotta be careful.
2: One of the things that hearing the word land, I've just been reading so much and listening to some amazing YouTube videos, that in 1491, 100% of land in North America, Central America, and South America was Indian land. 1491, 100% was Indian. 1492, all hell breaks loose. And there's this amazing book by Lynn Fisher, who's professor of history in Native American studies at Brown University. He's been studying for a decade, slavery, indigenous slavery. So there are arguably more, there were more enslaved Native people in the two North American, in the New World, basically North and South American, the Caribbean, than black slaves. And millions of Native people were enslaved between 1492 and the early 1900s. Okay. I mean, these are things that we don't know, we don't necessarily think about. And the reason why everyone, there are many reasons to enslave people. One reason is you can take their land. Being in areas where you can continue your traditional practices, showing people what you do and how you do things is the day-to-day. This is the present. And what I try to do is come in on the back end of it and say, by the way, let's remember that this was all Indian land. This was all land that was fished or farmed or hunted or trapped and gathered. Ownership was nothing that the Native people of America considered. It was not about ownership of land. So one of the questions, and my pal Peter Thomas, PhD, anthropologist, historian, we've been working together on just sharing research and ideas. And he said, where did that whole notion that the Indians never lived here, where did that come from? And so as I poke through books and articles and things, it was part of this extraordinary racism from the beginning. The Pilgrims and the Puritans called the Indians devils from day one, 1620. The devils. We got to get rid of the devils, and it's the devil's country. And then erasure. But one way to erase people is just to pretend they were never there. So in this one article on the Supreme Court decision that said, well, maybe the Abenaki were here, but the weight of history is more important than any rights that they may have. So history has altered. History says it's not your land anymore, so go away. That was the Supreme Court decision. But there's this wonderful long article in the Indian Law Review, the American Indian Law Review. And the note is from Dorothy Canfield Fisher. She tells a story where some Vermonter encourages the settlers to stay in Vermont by responding, no Indians in the New Hampshire Grants at all. And Vermont was part of the New Hampshire Grants. Only just a few that come and go with their families to hunt and fish. Mm-hmm. And Ira Allen. So all these people that wrote the histories of Vermont, starting, say, in 1800 onward, let's just pretend they were never here. Mm-hmm. So Ira Allen.
0: The origins of this racist way of thinking.
2: They were never here. They were just passing through. So then we have Walter Crockett saying, yep, Rogers Rangers, when they raided Odinak and burnt the town, the village down, that was the end. Everybody died. Abenaki's all gone. And that's just two of many that I have since seen. And Mercedes de Guardiola wrote this extraordinary book on the eugenics movement. Yeah. And basically, the eugenics surveys of the 30s, that was happening late days. By 1880s, the disrespect for Native people, for French Canadians, was massive. And so already by 1880s, it is absolutely clear that Native people were hiding. And I have heard from certain Canadian Indians that, oh, we didn't hide at all. Well, the Native scholars are saying that people hid here. in New England and elsewhere. And based on everything I've read about the eugenics, they had to hide.
0: Absolutely.
2: They had to hide.
0: To survive. And maybe a better phrasing would
2: not
0: be
2: hide.
0: That they survived.
2: Yeah.
0: And the resilience of
2: Absolutely.
0: The movements today
2: yeah.
0: is that 4 Abenaki tribes are recognized by the state of Vermont.
2: Thank you. Yes, absolutely.
0: And there is a revitalization of the language. Middlebury College is hosting Abenaki language as part of their curriculum, and they're like internationally known for their language school. Now the Abenaki language is part of that. And what we see throughout New England is more and more of Native studies
2: yeah.
0: and all kinds of ethnic studies. But in particular, you know, yeah. I have to acknowledge the education of so many Native people, their PhDs and their writings
2: yeah.
0: and their documentation yeah. of their people, because it's not only Abenaki Nation, it is
2: all over. Yeah, Ned Black Hawk has written this fabulous book,
0: mm-hmm.
2: Which I'm working through. I don't do it in sequence, you know, I just pick and choose different chapters and stuff, and he's a Native scholar, PhD,
0: yeah.
2: on, and that's a...
0: yeah. Yeah.
2: One of the publications shows very clearly that the eugenics, what do we call them, the county, the records from the 30s, identify Vermonters as Indian. You hear, oh, Vermont Indians were not victimized in the eugenics movement. Well, guess what? They were.
0: Yeah.
2: And yeah. we have the cards. We have cards that say quarter Indian, eighth Indian, whatever. Indian and French Canadian. So Indian is very clearly documented, even though race says white. So that's very interesting. So think about documents can be misused and weaponized. So a lot of documents,
0: yes.
2: everybody says W for white
0: yeah.
2: when it comes to race. But then in these particular eugenics records, it says nationality, FC, French Canadian, one half, Indian, one half. But under race, it says white. So there's
0: yeah,
2: another
0: yeah.
2: PhD dissertation worth of information to
0: yeah, yeah.
2: to mine, as we say.
0: Shirley, you have a wonderful story in your first book, My Bring Up, about eugenics, really. It was. Would you talk about that a little bit? Recognizing as a child that you had relatives
1: my,
0: that didn't have any children, and what was that like? Then?
1: My grandmother and my grandfather had passed away at that time, but my mother and my father were always kind of funny acting the first part of May, and we couldn't figure out why they were so sad. And finally, they told us when we were a little bit older that. One of our relatives, a small kid, there was 2 of them, that were sterilized down in Brandon. And that was sad.
2: So it was about being poor. It was about being not educated. It was about having too many kids. It was about not doing well in school. It was about getting drunk. It was about being a laborer. It was about being a farmer. You weren't good enough or important enough.
0: That is also racism.
2: And that
0: is also
2: racism.
0: About domination and about power over.
1: The weirdest thing was most of these, like the doctor and some of these other people, were from Chelsea.
0: Yes. Yep.
1: And they had that Vermont something. I can't remember what it was. I can't remember what that
2: yeah.
1: part was.
2: Yeah. So local people were...
1: sterilized.
2: But it was the doctor, the local doctor, who yeah. was agreeing to it.
0: Yeah.
1: Yeah.
2: Or
1: yeah. I got the paper. I got the paper that was all signed in 1930.
2: Yeah.
1: And...
0: Yeah. And there are other tribal members who have family stories. And for a long time, people didn't publicly talk about it. Because it was too sad.
1: It's sad.
0: It is really sad.
1: It ruined
0: sad.
1: How many people's lives, not just a
0: yeah.
1: couple.
0: And how do we as a society, as, you know, in a Vermont community, allow that, you know, to happen? It
1: no,
0: is where I sit with it. You
1: no,
0: know, you wonder, how did it happen?
1: Now, did, what's her name, the lady that wrote books there, Canfield Fisher.
0: Yeah, yeah.
1: She had her things
0: taken. She was a eugenics, yeah.
1: Yeah, she was in the eugenics.
2: She was one of those people. Yes. Well, anyone, I mean.
0: Yeah, yeah.
2: Just about every Vermonter that we read right. about in the history books were all part of let's build better Vermonters.
0: Yeah. Right.
2: Let's create perfect Vermonters.
0: Yeah. So fast speed to today, I mean, we still have a problem with people's judgments and attitudes and, you know, how we treat each other. And so, you know, I mean, I just have to say it, how important it is to being returning to traditional values. And I think the indigenous perspective with the relationship with land, with the historic perspective, with all this, is really important for people to know about. We can't just like not, you know, we cannot continue to exclude this perspective from, you know, education and from, you know, when I first started radio, people that were my age had, you know, there's no Indians in Vermont. I lived here my whole life. There's no Indians in Vermont, you know. And that's exactly why I started Moccasin Tracks, because there was this attitude, and we still see it today. But luckily, people like Doug and Shirley and Giovanna are trying to educate the public. And I want to go back to that phrase, public archaeology. What exactly do you mean by that?
2: So when I started in July of 1976, no one in Vermont practically had heard of archaeology. There were some farmers that thought that they had a sense of archaeology. There were a few arrowhead collectors, projectile point collectors that knew about archaeology. But for the most part, in the government circles, legislators, nobody had heard of archaeology. Nobody cared about it. And you don't care about something until you know it, until you understand it. So public archaeology I was the Johnny Appleseed for Vermont archaeology. I was the person that went out and explained why protecting archaeological sites was so important, because we have this almost 13,000 year history of people in Vermont that is embodied only in the archaeological record. There's traditions, there's memory, but the actual physical aspects of it are in the archaeology of Vermont. So we have to protect these sites. And the more you know about it, the more you will respect them and understand them. So that was one of my big missions, is educate, why it's important, why we need to know, why we need to spend money, why we need to protect Native American burials, why we need to spend money to protect Native American burials.
0: Right.
2: And the legislature totally got it. They were amazing. And then they gave us money, and we were able to open the Vermont Archaeology Heritage Center in Barrie, which is an extraordinary place. People should go visit. We have a beautiful birch bark canoe, not a birch bark, a dugout canoe from Shelburne Pond.
0: Oh, cool.
2: On exhibit there.
0: Could we talk a little bit more about reburials and how that changed in Vermont? There's a story, and I know John Moody was part of it, but Dee Brightstar was co-hosting Moccasin Tracks for a while when I was broadcasting out of Burlington at the UVM station. And she wrote a poem, because she participated in some of those bones that were stored for a long time at UVM were eventually reburied.
2: From Montpelier, because the ancestor first came to Montpelier before they went back to Highgate.
0: Yeah, and they took them by canoe in the Lake Champlain.
2: Mm-hmm.
0: Anyway, it's a beautiful little... luckily, I made a recording of it when she shared the poem on the radio, and I've been like kind of going through some of the archives, because we had so many different voices on the radio that and then some of them aren't with us anymore, but they really said some important things that I'm very honored to have recorded. Anyway, the reburials. And there weren't specific laws early on, and I know you were part of...
2: There were no laws early
0: on. Writing that. And could you give us a brief just a brief summary of how we now have a lot more respect for that and a process and protocol to follow.
2: So early on, from the first day, I had a sense, I knew that burial sites were sacred. I don't know if I knew it because I'm a mom. I don't know what my sensibility was, but I never occurred to me in a million years to excavate a burial site or human remains. And some were excavated in Vermont in the 1930s. The Boucher burials up in Highgate, they were excavated under emergency situation because a family was constructing a foundation for their house. And so by a complete fluke, there were several hundred anthropologists and archaeologists at the university for a conference that weekend. It was 2 years before I arrived. I was actually getting my master's out west somewhere. And so the ancestors were taken from the ground and not put very properly in bad storage, I would say, very much so, and taken to UVM, where they were pretty much ignored, only because there was never any time or staffing or ability to look at the materials, which is probably a good thing that they were just left alone. Anyway, lots of negotiation, lots of work. But one of the things that the state, me being the state, but it wasn't just me alone. It was the entire agency. It was the Historic Preservation Office. It was my boss, Eric Gilbertson. And then obviously we had to involve the governor's office. And it's like a cast of hundreds in the legislature. We eventually ended up passing upgrading existing burial laws to protect Native American sites so that you cannot excavate Native American sites. You cannot excavate graves, remove grave materials. And there was a fund started to repatriate materials that were accidentally uncovered, which was happening in Highgate and in Swanton. So there's areas up there that are almost wall-to-wall burials. So they're obviously very sacred areas, and they were prime development lands. So in the state, assisted by an anonymous donor and the Preservation Trust of Vermont, of course, the legislature, we purchased a number of properties up in that Swanton Highgate area that can never be developed. And the ancestors, the Missisquoi ancestors, were reburied and protected, and Missisquoi monitors the lands and stuff. But then every once in a while, some developer or private landowner would decide they needed to build a house, and then, oh my gosh, human remains would be exposed. And the Missisquoi, the Abnakis were especially in the middle of it because they live up there on the river where there was these sacred lands from like 3,000 years ago basically to the mid-1800s. So I worked diligently, not alone, you know, takes a village. We changed the law. We convinced legislators that these lands needed to be protected. We convinced legislators we needed money. And there's a fund now in the Historic Preservation Office that is available in case Jess needs to go out or hire another mm-hmm. archaeologist to identify the ancestors, the remains, mm-hmm. and then work with whichever one of the tribes is closest to decide what mm-hmm. to do. So we've had situations, of course, down in Nalhegan mm-hmm. land and in Kawasak land. Erosion is terrible.
0: Yeah.
2: Erosion because of dam construction has just destroyed thousands of acres of land along the Connecticut River. So many of those impoundments originally were going up and down 6-7 feet every day and just knocking out hundreds of acres of land over the years. So there's definitely human remains, Native remains that were in peril. So it's been an important work. And it was always the Vermont Abnaki who did the work.
0: Yeah.
2: And they were always quick to protect their own ancestors, quick to take care of things, quick to repatriate, yeah. quick to work together.
0: Yeah, yeah. Wonderful. Yeah, we only have a short time left, but Shirley, I'd love for you to tell a story about your grandmother working in the garden and having to take a rifle with her because of the possibility a bear might visit, and your experience with that.
1: Well, my grandmother, she was one of the top ones as far as she knew all the stuff about gardening. And so she got up one morning and pushed her old chair up against the wall, and we knew it was going to fall apart, but it didn't. And she reached up on the shelf and come down with a red box, and it was made of wood. And that was her bean and carrots, you name it. She had everything in there.
0: Seeds,
1: yeah.
0: Wow.
1: And so she would go through the whole thing in the fall, and she would figure out the journal and write the what each row was for. And yeah, that was the gist of it. She ruled the roost as far as the garden is concerned.
0: So what about the bear sighting?
1: Oh, so my father said we had to go up and put the potatoes in the furrows, and that means up the hill. And he had a tractor, which wasn't a tractor, it was a doodle bug. And he says, "Mother, you sit up front with me and the kids." He made a wagon for the doodle bug. So we take it up, and Dad goes back down to the house, to their house, and Graham, she said, "Well, I got to go down and get dinner ready, and I'll be back up to pick you up." Well, not pick you up, but come down with you. So my father had my mother take the gun, the rifle, just in case. Usually my mother brought animals home. She didn't leave them. So anyways, the kids, we worked really hard and decided to... while we're almost finished. So all at once we heard a growling, like a huffing and puffing. And we looked up, and there was a mama bear there. So we scrambled up the trees, and everybody's kind of hanging on for dear life, but they get up there without too much. And we were stuck up there for probably about 45 minutes to an hour.
0: Wow.
1: And the mother bear was like, row, row, row. And we weren't really too scared. But and Dad came, Mom came back, and she said, went down, got Dad, and he just shot some, shots up in the air and stuff, no big deal. But it was funny seeing the kids kind of hanging on the tree limbs. Yeah, and there's other ones, if I can ever remember them. I have to write them down so I can't remember them.
0: Yeah, oh.
1: But that was
2: fun.
1: That's
2: a good story.
0: Yeah, great
2: memory.
0: Stories. We have tried to cover your topics, Giovanna, with the land and particularly the racism topic and some of the records that we know are available and are being used, I think, a little bit more today. Is there anything else that you would like to, anything that you would like to end our show with here?
2: So I have categorically said that there aren't a lot of records. And I'm wrong, because I think there's many more records than I realized. I think that many of the records need to be looked at very carefully, because depending on who is writing the record, they had their own agenda. So census takers weren't necessarily asking certain questions. Just because a census taker puts W for white for everyone doesn't mean that everyone is necessarily white. Or maybe they are white, or maybe they're Indian, but saying, "Oh, I'm definitely white. Sorry, it's 1918. I'm definitely white today." There are the online, the opportunity in this day and age to find records online is extraordinary. When I look at the word that Colin Calloway did in the late 80s and the 90s, or 1990 when he published that one Western Abnaki book, he had to be in London at the British Library. He had to be at the Library of Congress in Chicago at that library. I think more and more records are online. And definitely, indigenous people did not write. We know that. And the archaeology is so important because Indians did not write. Marginalized people did not write. African Americans didn't, you know, slaves didn't write. But people wrote about them. And one thing I have learned from Colin is that any time an Indian spoke, like in the leadership position, if they were speaking to George Washington or having dinner with George Washington, or other of the founding fathers, and here's the quotation, they wrote down everything that was said. So that somewhere in the records, there's a lot of things that were said. And there must be journals. We haven't, hundreds of journals we haven't found yet, hundreds of diaries we haven't looked at yet. So asking the right question is a very, very important task for us as researchers and scholars. And I'm praying that there's a next generation, both of indigenous scholars and Western European scholars, who just really ask certain questions and start looking at the records and maybe looking at the same record, but very differently.
0: Yes, and yes. And some of those folks, Abenaki folks, who are historians, researchers, mm-hmm. college professors, Marge Brujak, Joseph Brujak, Lisa Brooks, mm-hmm. I don't think they get the credit that they deserve.
2: Yeah, it's extraordinary.
0: Yes. And they're doing extraordinary work. And Marge's work with the wampum belts is extraordinary. And Lisa Brooks, you know, her writings are just incredible. So when other people from other nations want to
2: erase, let's use that word.
0: You know, yes, the work that has been significantly done by, you know, Abenaki people of Vermont, of New Hampshire, of Massachusetts, we know that they're here. We know that they've been here. We know that they did so much work early on in the 70s because there was a movement happening to gain recognition, to gain
2: power,
0: Native rights.
2: Gain a little bit of rights.
0: Absolutely.
2: And there's so much research, and we could talk for another hours and hours.
0: I know.
2: Peter Thomas is doing amazing research up in the Quebec area.
0: Is that people didn't know how to handle it or didn't know. So that's why I feel that what you have to share in educating us in making archaeology more public, I thank you for that. And it's really been, you know, thank you so much, Shirley, for sharing your stories with us today.
2: And thank you
0: and
2: for having us.
0: Perhaps we can do this again and continue these stories.
1: keep on.
0: In closing, if there's anything else that either of you would like to add,
2: just thank you for that chance and share our passions.
0: It's good work, and I'm really honored to do it, so thank you both so much
2: thank
0: for
2: you.
0: Your
2: thank
0: words
2: you.
0: Today
2: thank you so much. Okay.

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0: Carolyn.
1: I'm Steve, and we are Stronger Together. So we selected Money and Corruption by the Kinks to shine a light on the most inept and corrupt administration in American history.
0: Yes, they are.
1: Yes.
0: We know because we've been around for a long time.
1: Yeah.
0: We've been through several administrations. I think I counted one time. We've been through 8 or 9 administrations since we were born. So we've been through a few.
1: Yeah. What's kind of interesting about this song, I'll give you a little backstory about it. It was released in 1973. Money and Corruption is just one song in an ambitious rock opera called Preservation Act One, examining corrupt societal leadership, class struggles, and political swindling.
0: Swindling. Yeah. That's a good one.
1: What I like about the song is it has the melody to the song. It reminds me of like an old English era, like castles and knights.
0: Yeah. Something you'd hear at a Renaissance fair.
1: Yeah,
0: something like that.
1: So I'm going to give just a little bit of the lyrics here.
0: Okay.
1: We are sick and tired of being promised this and that. We work all day, we sweat, and we slave to keep the wealthy fat. They fill our heads with promises and bamboozle us with facts. Then they put us on false sincerity. Then they laugh behind our backs. Money and corruption are ruining the land. Crooked politicians betray the working man, pocketing the profits and treating us like sheep. And we're tired of hearing promises that we know they will never keep.
0: Yeah.
1: And last little bit is promises, promises. All we get are promises. Show us a man who will understand us, guide us, and lead us.
0: Has to be a man, though.
1: Well.
0: I know.
1: Well, this is old England.
0: I know. It's an old song.
1: This is like, you know, back in the days when the, what was that, the... Looking for the...
0: The people can't see your hand motions right now, by the way.
1: Looking for the golden chalice or whatever that was. Yeah,
0: yeah. What is that thing called?
1: Yeah, I can't think of it. Right
0: I can't think of it.
1: But anyway, reminds us of old days of old England. Okay.
0: Okay, so speaking of corruption, there's so much. You know, every day we get up, Steve and I get up and we go, okay, what's the new corruption today? I used to say, is he dead yet? But apparently he's not going to be dying anytime soon. So
1: yeah.
0: I guess it's going to be, what's the newest corruption? So I guess you could call this corruption. Trump says he'll sue ABC over his reporting on the reflecting pool renovations. In a post on his Truth Social platform last Monday, Trump threatened to sue ABC News over its reporting on his failed renovation work at the Lincoln Memorial Reflecting Pool. Trump accused ABC of failing to report on the costs past administrations incurred to maintain the pool. So he wants to go back and say, well, so-and-so spent this much money, and look, it didn't work, and so-and-so spent this much money. And it doesn't make any, it doesn't have anything to do with what he's doing right now. See, this is his, his mental collapsing. He does, it doesn't have anything to do with that. He says the president's post also referenced his previous settlement with ABC. As part of that, the network agreed to give $15 million toward Trump's presidential library, to settle a lawsuit the president brought against his anchor, George Stephanopoulos. They should have never paid that money. Never, never, never, never. Why didn't they stand up for their reporter?
1: Well, so many of them had legal, what do you want to call it? They had legal standing where they were going to win.
0: Right.
1: And they caved.
0: Right.
1: Absolutely caved.
0: They absolutely did. So we are preparing lawsuits against ABC for false reporting. I like their money, which will be given to the U.S. Treasury.
1: Sure, it will. Yeah.
0: Trump had previously singled out ABC's Jonathan Karl on Friday, accusing the journalist of sticking his hand into the pool and trying to rip the rubber off the surface. We've already seen the film.
1: Yeah.
0: We've seen it. It was already floating. All he did was reach in and pick it up. In fact, I don't recall the video showing him actually taking it out of the pool. He picked it up and kind of, you know, handled a little bit, and I think he dropped it right back. But that's not the point. That's not the point. trying to rip the rubber off the surface. If it's on the surface, it's floating.
1: Right, yeah, it doesn't belong there.
0: Just in case, Donnie. Yeah.
1: Are you going to talk about the six that get arrested? Or
0: no, you know? I don't have
1: well,
0: that
1: I was
0: in
1: just
0: here.
1: Thinking of it, the Swamp Six.
0: Right, the yeah. Swamp Six. The president at the time apparently took issue with an ABC's news segment featuring Carl visiting the landmark and pulling a chunk of paint that had peeled away. The $14 million job to redo the bottom of this reflecting pool is falling apart before our eyes, the journalist said in the segment. So I have a question. Why would a $14 million pool liner separate in the first place?
1: Well, it was never meant to be there.
0: Right,
1: it's
0: exactly.
1: meant to be in the back of truck beds, not...
0: I know.
1: The idea of... if he really wanted to do it right, they should have plastered it like you would do with a pool.
0: Mm-hmm.
1: And I'm not sure if what it was coated with before, there's a good chance it was plastered and not... And then my guess is that they didn't wait long enough for this to dry out, mm-hmm. you know, to test test the concrete and see how much water content it had in. And they just went ahead and they were in a rush and had to spray this stuff
0: Trump
1: on it.
0: Told them it's got to be done by July 4th. I don't care what you need to do. You get it done by July 4th.
1: Right.
0: So the people that he supposedly hired, first of all, didn't have the expertise to do it in the first place. There
1: they
0: were two
1: weren't.
0: Contractors involved.
1: It should
0: in
1: have
0: this.
1: Been a pool contractor.
0: Yeah. So they didn't have the expertise to do it in the first place. He pushed them to get it done. They go ahead and they do it. Mm-hmm. Then the algae starts to form, which is something they said they've been dealing with for years anyway. Any large pool of water is going to have algae. Have you ever looked at a pond?
1: Yeah. No, it needs the proper proper circulation and
0: Do you know that if you
1: filtering.
0: Didn't treat a swimming pool, algae would form?
1: Oh yeah.
0: That's why you have the pool guy. He comes by and he puts the stuff in there and he sweeps and he drags, you know, he gets the pool clarifies and purifies the water so that the algae doesn't form. But again, it's the corruption. It was a no-bid contract. Mm-hmm. Just some guy that's a neighbor of his in Mar-a-Lago and a big donor.
1: Yeah.
0: And the guy goes, hey, I can do that pool for you. And Trump goes, great. How much are you going to charge? Oh, it was going to be a $1.8 million. Then all of a sudden it ballooned to $14 million. Now another figure has been tossed around, $16 million.
1: Right.
0: So we don't know what that
1: is.
0: I
1: don't know, yeah.
0: So I
1: originally heard $16 million and now they're talking about $14 million.
0: Yeah. So how did it go from $1.8 million to $14? Because Trump made a deal with the guy. We'll give you this much money. You turn around and give me a few million back, and we're good to go.
1: And I remember back the government, you know, that checks on what the value of something really is.
0: Mm-hmm.
1: And they said from the very beginning it was going to be at least $4 million. Mm-hmm. But Trump spouted the $1.8 million out there.
0: Well, because he lies about everything.
1: Yeah, he lies about everything.
0: So now they've got all the cameras installed, and they got the National Guard patrolling, and National Guard walked up to a woman who was starting to take pictures, and he says, what are you doing? And she says, I'm taking pictures. And he goes, no, you can't do that. And you can't do that? You can't take a picture?
1: Oh, I know. That's...
0: Huh?
1: I know. It's crazy.
0: I guess she's lucky she wasn't arrested.
1: Yeah. For taking pictures.
0: For taking a picture.
1: Of public... A facility.
0: Exactly.
1: Public, yeah.
0: Public facility. Exactly.
1: Uh-huh. Monument.
0: So now they're saying,
1: actually, it's a monument. Yeah.
0: Yeah, a monument. So now they're saying, well, we're going to have to drain it now, and it won't be ready for July 4th. Oh, boo-hoo.
1: Gee. Well,
0: what's that going to cost?
1: I was just reading. Guess where this July 4th is going to be held? National Mall, centering around the Lincoln Memorial and the Washington Monument. What's between that? The swamp.
0: The swamp. And I saw a shot last night where they had this thing that had where Patel's girlfriend sang the national anthem and all that. And all I saw were black tarps. Like, had they put the black tarps up to cover the pool so you can't even see it now?
1: I don't. You know, maybe that's it.
0: Maybe that's what that was. The camera drew back, and as far as you could see, height and width, there were black tarps hanging. Hundreds of them. I thought, is that what they did? They hid the pool so you can't see it? Because if you can't see it, it's not there, right?
1: Right. Yeah, I guess not. It doesn't exist. Well, it's like taking his name off. Oh, the name's still there. I'm sure it's still there off of the Kennedy.
0: That's another corruption.
1: Right.
0: finally they get the name removed, and what does he do? He has a tarp put up there, all these big tarp things, so that you can't see it. So if you can't see that his name's been removed, then he can still say, my name's still there. It's just right. under repair.
1: Right.
0: That's been their excuse all along. Mm-hmm. They're repairing. And that one shot that somebody, the New York Times, I think a reporter, got a shot of, there's no workers there. The scaffolding is completely empty.
1: Wow.
0: So he's just hanging this stuff up there. Like I say, if you can't see it, then my name is still there.
1: Still there. And I want to know, going back to the reflecting swamp, I want to know who's going to be, there's been at least 3 duck murders.
0: Yes, yes, exactly.
1: I want to know who's responsible
0: who's
1: for the
0: responsible
1: duck murders.
0: Who's responsible for the murders, exactly. Well, they showed this shot, these little
1: so
0: ducks slotting around in all this muck and horrible, looks like oil slick
1: yeah.
0: and stuff. It's just horrible, absolutely horrible. Everything the man touches goes to, you know what?
1: Yeah.
0: Everything. He cannot do anything right.
1: Go somewhere in a handbasket.
0: Yes.
1: Yeah.
0: Right. Okay.
1: And why a handbasket? Who picked a handbasket?
0: I don't know why they do that. Oh. So what do you got over there?
1: Well, I've got something that kind of goes along here with the whole, what we're talking about, July 4th. This is actually good news, depending on what side of the parties you're on,
0: oh.
1: I guess. So 8 states say they will not participate in Trump's 4th of July celebration. And those are, number 1, Oregon.
0: Yay!
1: Connecticut, Illinois, Maine, Massachusetts, North Carolina, which you were a little
0: surprised about.
1: Yeah.
0: North Carolina.
1: Vermont. And Washington.
0: Thank
1: and I heard
0: you.
1: Pennsylvania was thinking about it, but yeah. they aren't sure.
0: Yeah.
1: So, like you always do, you take it one step further and you ask me the question, well, who makes that decision for the state mm-hmm. that Oregon mm-hmm. is going to succeed?
0: Right.
1: or
0: Not
1: succeed,
0: be there.
1: Yeah. So I looked it up. It's Governor Tina Kotek's administration made the decision.
0: Yeah.
1: Stating, number 1, cost restraints.
0: Mm-hmm.
1: What it's going to cost to get everybody there and everything involved in it for Oregon. Why doesn't the Fed pay for it? They're paying for
0: everything else
1: for Donald Trump. Why don't they pay for it? And the other thing was the event is shaping up to be solely partisan.
0: Yeah, it is. So, well, it's just a party for him. He's throwing himself a party.
1: Yeah,
0: pretending that he's celebrating the 250th anniversary of our country. He doesn't care about the country's years or age or anniversary. This is about him.
1: Yeah.
0: So I posted a comment on Governor Kotek's website this morning and thanked her for doing that, you know, for uh-huh. pulling us out of that. It's kind of like, reminds me of a at a state fair where you have all the booths set up. You know, and the companies mm-hmm. and nonprofits and all these people come and they set up their booths and they have all their literature and all that stuff, you know, so you can learn about them. That's mm-hmm. what it's really supposed to be.
1: Yeah.
0: But I saw what they've set up.
1: Oh, let me guess. They've got a bearded lady. They've got a rifle range.
0: Exactly.
1: Yeah.
0: For sure.
1: And yeah.
0: And then one of those things where you take the big hammer and you hit that thing and it goes up and bing, rings the bell.
1: Yeah.
0: All of that. Anyway, I saw what they had set up there, and it did not look welcoming at all. They're big wooden cages with an opening in the front, basically. Huh. So it's not welcoming, and it's all the red states will be there. You know, hallelujah for all of you. Go
1: red,
0: for it.
1: Red, white, and blue cotton candy, and
0: yeah.
1: yeah.
0: Oh, what a mess! Because it's. Anyway, so thank you, Tina Kotek. We appreciate that. And all your other states, too. Maybe more will pull out by the time this thing rolls around.
1: Right. Oh, you had something about Iran and the missiles?
0: Yeah, this is
1: missiles.
0: Pretty interesting.
1: I mean, this is some more of the ineptness.
0: This was in the New York Times by Tom Friedman. Trump puts his own interests above all in the Iran deal. That's the title of the article. The message to America's Gulf Arab allies, the UAE, Saudi Arabia, Bahrain, Qatar, and Kuwait in particular, is that we are cutting and running, so you'd better make the best deals you can with Tehran and keep it at bay. This is the biggest geopolitical power shift in the Gulf since the start of the Iran-Iraq war. There's a new sheriff in town. Dial 1-800-Ayatollah.
1: Ayatollah what?
0: In case they did not read between the lines, Trump spelled it out in a news conference justifying why he did not try to curb Iran's missile development. Huh. What am I going to do? Am I going to let Saudi Arabia have missiles, but they can't have them? He asked. Doesn't work that way, you know. It doesn't work that way. And missiles aren't the problem. Missiles, they hurt a little location, but they don't blow up the planet.
1: Right. Yeah.
0: It's but he's been telling us all along that this was one of the reasons they had to make sure that they obliterated their missile development and their missiles.
1: So they couldn't attack anybody else.
0: Right.
1: Yeah.
0: Yeah. This is the opposite of a directive like this. This is something that happened to me. I asked for an addition to my desk. This is at my last job that had a lift so you could stand while working due to back issues.
1: Uh-huh.
0: I did all the research and the cost was minimal since the addition to the desk is not permanent and can be removed.
1: Hmm.
0: You never go to the boss with a request to spend money unless you have done your homework and the ability to convince them that the extra is needed and why. You always go prepared. The boss said, if I let you have one, then everyone will want one.
1: So this is the opposite
0: of Trump saying, well, everybody else has missiles, so I have to give them to you.
1: Got it.
0: I have to allow you to have them. See, it's just exactly the opposite. Now think about that. Is everyone else running to him asking for this? Of course not. He just didn't want me to have it. That was basically what that was. He just didn't want me to have it. Well, first of all, I asked for something that he'd never heard of. That was the first problem.
1: Mm-hmm.
0: The boss had never heard of that particular apparatus that you could put on your desk, you know, and it lifts up and then you can stand it. He'd never heard of it. So that was the first problem. Mm-hmm. And then the second problem was exactly what he said. Well, if I let you have it, then everybody will want one. So now Trump is telling Iran if they can have whatever they want because others have it.
1: Mm-hmm.
0: If you're reading those words in Tel Aviv or Riyadh, a shiver just ran down your spine along with the dawning awareness that the President of the United States no longer is playing with a full deck and you are home alone.
1: Mm-hmm.
0: For all these reasons, it is simply impossible to listen to Trump and Vance without being reminded of Nick Carraway's famous observation about Tom and Daisy Buchanan in The Great Gatsby. They were careless people, Tom and Daisy. They smashed up things and creatures and then retreated back into their money or their vast carelessness or whatever it was that kept them together and let other people clean up the mess they had made.
1: Mm-hmm. Exactly.
0: Sound familiar? Isaiah does. So, indeed, shortly before Gahalabov, and I know I'm not saying that right, and his Iranian colleagues were boasting that they had imposed a failure on the United States, Trump was declaring Iranian leaders to be very rational people. They were nice to deal with. They're very strong people. They're very smart people, he said. They are not radicalized, and they're, you know, looking to help their country. He called them smarter than past regime leaders. For Iranian leaders, part of the regime that just gunned down thousands of their own people who were seeking freedom, Trump says they are nice.

0: right now, Maggie Haberman and Jonathan Swan. And it's called Regime Change, and it's the inside the imperial presidency of Donald Trump. And one of the items that they mentioned in there was about Trump followers. And we're trying to figure out, why does this group continue to follow him? They see him almost as a god, in that he has the ability to get himself into trouble. Maybe he doesn't perceive it as trouble, but he's like Teflon. Mm. Nothing sticks to him.
1: Right.
0: And they see that as a good, a good thing.
1: A good thing for them, too.
0: Yeah.
1: If they stay with him, then nothing will stick to them either.
0: Right. So that's one of the reasons. I guess it sounded like it was one of the main reasons that they follow him, because he can just never do any wrong.
1: Right.
0: If you're never being held for something,
1: held accountable,
0: then you're okay.
1: So they look at him then with that kind of reverence, that he is some sort of a superhuman, and if they hang with him, they'll be superhuman too. But the problem is, he turns on them in a heartbeat. He's already turned on Vance. So why don't they understand that?
0: That is beyond me.
1: That's what I can't understand.
0: Well, they aren't paying. I don't know if it's they aren't paying attention, or they're so into the cult that they can't think any other way.
1: That's scary, isn't it?
0: I know it is.
1: To think that only five or six people are running the country,
0: right?
1: Because he's hollowed out all the agencies. You know, the agencies who would have a say, who would be included in the Situation Room for meetings, and who would be asked for their opinion.
0: Right.
1: You know. On a situation, they've hollowed all those people out. In fact, just recently, at Pulte taking over the Department of National Intelligence, they said they've let all the experts go. Anybody that had any knowledge of anything prior to today, practically,
0: right.
1: is gone.
0: Yeah.
1: So that's what it is, and that's why there's the five or six people that are running things, because they've let everybody else go. There's nobody else to ask for information.
0: Mm-hmm. Yeah.
1: Knowledge,
0: yeah.
1: You know anything.
0: Yeah. Let's see. There was, in that book also, talking about, along the same lines, was that Trump basically has surrounded himself with a cult of five to six advisors.
1: That's
0: who's ruling the United States.
1: Yeah.
0: Five to six advisors in Trump. Because other people have talked to him, and they try to tell him, no, you can't do this, the war's a bad thing.
1: Mm-hmm.
0: But these five or six keep him supported. And the other thing is that he always believes that he is right.
1: Mm-hmm.
0: And somehow he thinks it's all going to work out.
1: Yeah, it's going to be okay.
0: And what happens is, if it doesn't work out, like we were saying just before, is that he blames somebody else for it.
1: Right.
0: That's why it always works out for him. If you blame somebody else for it, wasn't me.
1: Well, just back to the pool situation. You know, it's vandals. Of course, that's not true. But because his lie is accepted so much by the people that work for him, they've gone ahead and put the National Guard out there and all these cameras. They got all these cameras all over the place to catch the vandals. Well, it wasn't vandalized in the first place.
0: Right.
1: But what this is doing is supposed, I guess, to keep the tourists away. But this is what he does. He creates a problem.
0: Right.
1: And then all of a sudden he swoops in and supposedly fixes the problem. But it wasn't a problem in the first place.
0: Right.
1: So these four, five or six people that are actually running things, they see the same problem he does, even though it's not real.
0: Mm-hmm.
1: They've convinced themselves.
0: Yeah.
1: That this is real. Who are these people?
0: That's what we ordered the book, but we haven't gotten
1: it
0: yet.
1: It's
0: so
1: coming.
0: Hopefully it'll tell us who those people are.
1: Yeah, it's on the way.
0: There's another little funny part in the book, too, this is a historian told Trump that he was greater than 10 of the history's most feared conquerors and autocrats, which include rulers like Hitler, Stalin, Napoleon, and Julius Caesar. So they had to do, and he mentioned it's this guy that they gave him the name. Now I can't remember what the name was.
1: historian.

0: The historian.
1: They said he was a historian.
0: Historian. And but anyway, the historian, they did some digging into him, and come to find out it was golf pro Gary Player's caddy.
1: Yeah. Well, maybe he's a historian on golf. And somehow know that transferred to.
0: Well, they said he's a history buff.
1: Wow.
0: I like history
1: you.
0: Too, but that right. doesn't mean I'm a historian.
1: Right.
0: Yeah.
1: Or that you would ever make that kind of a comparison.
0: No.
1: But see, that makes Trump feel good.
0: Oh, yeah.
1: I'm more powerful than all those guys.
0: Mm-hmm.
1: Well, then you better start killing a whole bunch of people, because Stalin killed 20 million, Hitler killed 10 million. I mean, the list goes on and on. Alexander the Great, I don't know how many he killed, but he killed a whole bunch of people.
0: Yeah, through starvation and everything. Yeah.
1: Mao, he killed a whole bunch of people.
0: Stalin, yeah.
1: Million. So I guess what Trump is thinking, one of these, he's got 2.5 years to go. Maybe he can, maybe he can get his millions. I don't know. I know I'm talking crazy. I'm living for the day, and I'm going to make sure I live for the day that we will have a day or a month or maybe a year where this criminal's name will never be mentioned. Never be mentioned.
0: Yeah.
1: That word Trump will never come out of our mouth. It will never come out of anybody else's mouth, that he will be gone in some form or fashion.
0: Well, I'm wondering where he's going to go to. We've been talking about that recently, about all these, they're buying islands, they're moving out to some other country somewhere, these billionaires, and, because they don't, I guess they just don't want to get caught up in the fray of what might go wrong.
1: Yeah, right.
0: Yeah.
1: Well, that Peter Thiel, he went to some off-the-wall island somewhere, and his whole thing was that he would be safe from a nuclear bomb.
0: Oh, yeah, right.
1: That if the United States got bombed, he would be safe because he would be in this outlying island somewhere. Why would he think that in the first place?
0: Mm-hmm. Yeah.
1: Because he probably sees that things are not going well.
0: And you got Bezos floating around in the ocean.
1: Yeah, and his big yacht.
0: Mm-hmm.
1: Regarding Trump, I don't know. Trump's not well right now. He's not well mentally, and he's not well physically. So he may not be in charge for the next 2.5 years. We don't know. We don't know where that's going. I'd like to say where I'd like to see him go, but I won't.
0: Oh, he'll probably go somewhere where they have free health care.
1: Yeah. Yeah, right. Right. Oh, yeah. We don't know where he's going. Just away. Like I say, I'm living for the day that we will have other things that we can talk about. And the reason we do talk about this so much is because it's so hurtful. He's hurting us so much. And if you don't talk about how you're being hurt and damaged, then that means you're okay with it. And I'm not okay with this at all. I try not to be depressed, but it's hard not to. He's so horrifying.
0: I used to be able to watch a sad movie and be okay with it. Now it devastates me.
1: I know, we both sit there crying.
0: What is this? What's causing me to do this?
1: Yeah.
0: Oh, man.
1: I know. And then, we can't rely on the Republicans.
0: No.
1: Three of them just turned their back on us. Yeah. They voted for the War Powers Act, and they turned right around the next day and withdrew their vote. So there you go.
0: Yeah. Yeah.
1: They're just pathetic.
0: Okay. We got to wrap it up.
1: I know. Here we go again. So remember, Stronger Together airs Tuesdays at 1:30 p.m. and Saturdays at noon. And you can also stream us live at kyaq.org.
0: Remember we are always stronger together. 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
5: And I'm Frankie.
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5: Absolutely. And if you can't get our signal in the community that you live in, like any buddy north of Cape Foulweather, you can always get us streaming live on KYAQ.org. So we have a very special guest today, and we're going to do a two-part program. So today, obviously, will be part one, and then next week will be part two. And we have the esteemed attorney, Kate Simkins, here in our studio today. And we're really, this is the second time that Kate has come and talked with us. And there's been a lot of changes in immigration activities over the past few months. And so we asked Kate if she could come and update us, because Kate is an immigration attorney, and we are so fortunate in Lincoln County for the first time. And you've been here about
6: 18 months.
5: 18 months. So for the last 18 months is the first time that we've had an immigration attorney in Lincoln County. Before, we had to try to get someone from Portland to come down, and in these times that we're in, it's great to have Kate here in Lincoln County, where she can respond fairly quickly. And I also want to note that Kate is practicing on her own, in her own practice, and I'll let her give you more information about that. But she has been everywhere, all over the county, actually all over Oregon, talking to people about what's happening with immigration and letting folks know what the, you know, and it's a changing thing. So so if you haven't caught her at a community event, you can listen to her here. But we'll ask her also to share some of the upcoming events that she's going to be at so that you can meet her. So, Kate, welcome to KYAQ Studio, and welcome to Hanging with the Oregon Homies. We're real happy to have you back.
6: Thank you. I'm happy to be here.
5: So, would you like to just say a few things more about yourself? Because my intro was pretty thin. So,
6: sure. So, I have been in Oregon for 18 months. I practiced law for 20 years on the East Coast, and my daughter is a duck, and so we moved out here to get in-state tuition. And for the last 3 months, I've been practicing on my own before I was at a firm in Lincoln City. But now I am in the Isham and Sprague building across from Taste of India in Lincoln City. And I love to have people come in and ask me questions about immigration.
5: Awesome. Well, what an offer that is. I appreciate that. So we know, let's talk first about Lincoln County, and then we'll go to the wider situation. In Lincoln County, according to my information, I believe that I think the last person that was detained was the man in Lincoln City at the restaurant. Was that?
6: No, it was the man in Newport at the jail.
5: Oh, that's
6: coming
5: right.
6: Coming out of court.
5: Oh, I forgot about him. Yes, and one of the things that comes up for me when these things happen and they get reported, it's really unfortunate they report the person's name, because one of the things we've talked about before is the impact on the family and how they have to then cope with the news that everybody now knows that something has happened in their family. And in this case, it was a criminal case. I at least that's what was reported in the news.
6: And children are often the ones who suffer just as much as the spouses, because since a name is printed in the newspaper, kids are teased at school about something they have no control over.
5: I wish that we could get the news sources to not tell people. The impact is already great on the family, but then these kids have to deal with that as well. And so activity in Newport or in Lincoln County has been pretty minimal. Is that what you
6: think? It has. I am very grateful to say that we have not had a lot of detentions lately. And I think that we haven't even had a lot of ICE sightings.
5: Right.
6: The rapid response group has not been getting a lot of calls, but that isn't to say that it won't change over time. This is an up and down process. There are different hot spots in Oregon, and I'm grateful the coast is not one of them right now.
5: Yeah.
6: But I do think people should stay alert and be careful.
5: I do too. I think it's real. Just because we're not getting that kind of activity that we see in other communities or in other states doesn't mean things can't still happen here. And so I think it's just good to remember that just because things are quiet, take a deep breath, it means it's time to continue to do the preparation that needs to be done, educating yourself about how to be safe if you do see ice or what to do. And you were saying before we got on the air about PERC, I'm probably going out of order for you, but what we're telling people now, because things are constantly shifting, is for folks to call PIRC if they see something or that's suspicious to them. And then what PERC does, we call them PERC, what PERC does is then contacts the local folks and says, can you go check this out? And I'm happy to say that they have, all, except for one time that PERC has called us, they've all been sightings that were a government official that had nothing to do with ICE, or, you know, it wasn't really a government car. But things still get checked out because it's important. And it's important for the community to know that people are looking and paying attention for them. So, but I'm going to turn it over to you because I've said plenty. And Oscar, I don't know if you have anything you want to say at this point.
4: No, and it's not right now, but I guess once you start, I'll probably jump in.
6: Sure. So PERC is the Portland Immigration Rights Coalition, and I am part of a statewide coalition called Oregon for All Coalition, where they report to, just to keep immigration advocates informed, lawyers, community workers. It's a very broad coalition. Mm-hmm. So yesterday I was on a call, and there were 47 detentions in the state of Oregon in May, and there's been 37 so far in June. Wow. But the good news is there's only been 224 detentions from January to June of 2026. And last year, it was almost double that. So we're seeing more detentions at the local jails and local courthouses, but not at the Portland Immigration Court. So some immigration courts around the country are still seeing ICE officers come in and grab people after their master calendar hearing, New York City being the worst offender. But we're not seeing that at the Portland Immigration Court, and that's another reason to be happy.
5: Yeah, well, tell me if I'm wrong, because I could be. Didn't the governor pass some sort of something about not allowing, can you elaborate on that?
6: You are correct. Governor Kotek has passed a couple of different statutes that say that ICE officers are not allowed to go there. Problem is we have the Sanctuary Promise Act in Oregon. Mm-hmm. And so there are people who cannot work with ICE, like the local police departments. But then there are other groups that have flat cameras. So we recently saw in Woodburn had purchased 24 flock cameras, which are license plate readers, and it dovetails with DMV information. So when they would read the license plate, a person's name would come up, and if your last name was Gonzalez or Hernandez, chances are you would get pulled over. Eugene also had some flock cameras, and they voted not to use theirs. Cool. I don't actually know what happened to Woodburn. They were having a bunch of city council meetings on it. But there's lots of safeguards in place and guardrails, and yet people still are being surveilled, and things are being used that should not be used.
5: Yeah, and I thought recently had the governor also passed something about license plates.
6: I think you're right. I don't know the name of the bill, but.
5: Yeah.
6: I believe that it was in the AG Dan Rayfield's office that brought the law up, and then there were some hearings on it. I don't know the result.
5: Yeah, something about not issuing license plates
6: not issuing license plates to ICE officers then they switched the license plates. So what was happening up in Gresham in Woodburn is ICE would be cited, people would take a picture of the car and the license plate, and then overnight the plates and the cars would change. And Governor Kotek, thank you for reminding me of that, Governor Kotek said, you cannot do that. Our DMV will not issue plates specifically for ICE vehicles because they're going to be changed.
5: Oh, interesting. So even our it's great that we have a governor who is really on top, and an AG who is really on top of these things. So Woodburn is a probably one of the heaviest concentrated Latino community. I mean, it has been forever because of the agricultural industry,
6: right.
5: And because and so I've seen those same reports. I'm on a Facebook page with Pacoon, and
6: great organization.
5: Yeah, they really are. I mean, they've been around a long, long time. They know what they're doing, and so we're glad to have them still operating in Woodburn because they're keeping an eye on what's happening with. But there's agricultural areas in around Portland too, and so are we. Seeing any ICE activity up there?
6: There is ICE activity around Portland. I am not paying attention to it as much because the coast is my bailiwick.
5: Sure.
6: But I do think the detentions are much more targeted. So if you have a prior removal order or you have a criminal conviction, you are much, much more likely to come to the attention of ICE than somebody who's just driving down the street and happens to be at the wrong place at the wrong time and their car is ahead of an ICE vehicle. It's much, much more targeted. And it's a manpower issue as much because there isn't the number of officers to send all around Oregon. And so they think about where they're putting most of the officers and most of the money because they don't necessarily want to take the time to come 2.5 hours down to the coast to grab one person if they can go to Gresham and they have 3, 4, or 5 different people with criminal convictions that they can pick up. I think they're being a little more strategic about it,
5: mm-hmm.
6: but that's giving them a lot of credit, so.
4: Well, and it couldn't also be said that since they finally got that their budget, which that where they may be able to ramp up and compare that when the Democrats voted and not to give that their budget.
5: Right.
4: So, see, and that's something that which I have been fearing, and I fear that that right now that ICE is playing possum. And yes, and to me, and this is at the greater danger that be, because that people that will get so complacent, it's like, and something, well, that nothing bad that is going to happen here.
6: I agree and with then, you. Mm-hmm. And I think we saw in January when Dan Bovino was basically taken out of Minneapolis after he had created havoc and 2 American citizens had been killed. We saw Tom Homan come in, and he's much more quiet and behind the scenes. But you're right, Congress just passed a huge amount of money going to all the immigration agencies. And I do think it'll ramp up. What that's going to look like, I don't know. I do think blue states need to be more worried than red states. Just because we have a president who seems to be very divisive in terms of how he treats different states. But how long it'll take to ramp up, I have no idea.
5: Mm-hmm. Do you think that the idea of putting a temporary detention center in Newport is really a dead issue?
6: You know, it's hard to say since I don't work for the government. I think right now it has gone away. And, well, you know, I did. I worked for the Department of Justice, the Department of Homeland Security, and the Department of Health and Human Services
5: as a
6: government attorney. But I think Newport has showed its character and its strength and has said, we don't want you here. I don't think they're going to be dumb enough. However, I do think Coos Bay and Medford and some of the other cities which have not pushed back as hard should be a little bit more worried. I'm hopeful that the Newport fishermen's wives, with their ability to litigate issues, even though it was a peripheral issue, the helicopter, it deeply impacted the detention facility. Mm-hmm. And I'm grateful. I'm grateful that they have the money and the expertise and the desire to help our community.
5: Yep. They were a big part of how come we got the helicopter back again.
6: Second time.
5: Back in time. So what do you see? There's big changes going on. Mm-hmm. And there's talk that Stephen Miller is being put in a more quiet space. I don't know if that's true or not. We don't have to even go there. But I'm really worried about some of the actions that they're going to try to take now against Latinos in a very big way. And I wonder if you'd like to chat about some of those.
6: Sure. I mean, one of the things that I most worry about is there was an attorney named Alexandra Lozano who had five offices in Washington State, and she recently resigned instead of being disbarred. But she was basically defrauding Latino folks of thousands and thousands of dollars, charging them enormous amounts of money and filing applications for which they were not eligible. So I worry about the government, but I also worry about everything because we have people who trusted her because she spoke Spanish, because she was of Latino descent, and she was basically fleecing people. And then we've learned that she's trained different law firms to do the same. So there's one in Ohio, I think it's the Linsky Law Firm, and there's one in Florida, and there's one in Texas. And so right now, a lot of attorneys across the country are trying to let people know, if you paid money to Alexandra Lozano, you need to go talk to another immigration attorney, and you need to find out if you need to withdraw this petition that you may not be eligible for, and you need to withdraw it before it's denied. Then there are other people who have paid a lot of money, but they don't know what was filed because her office did not give people copies. It's something I want to say to everyone. Anytime you file something with the immigration court, the immigration service, the Department of State, you should always have a copy of what your lawyer filed.
5: Yeah.
6: And the other thing that I think is a really big lesson is there are four questions you should ask every attorney. One, where did you go to law school? Two, what year did you graduate? Three, what state bar did you take? And four, when did you pass that bar and in one state? Because you may not pass the bar the first time in one state, and you can take it in other states. Mm-hmm. But if you go into a legitimate attorney's office, they will have their law degree on the wall. They will have certificates from what states they have passed. Mm-hmm. And if you're paying $5,000 to an attorney and you haven't met the attorney, you haven't seen the attorney in person, you haven't seen that office with the wall of credentials, then I would not assume that that person is an attorney, even if they say they are.
5: Wow. That's really good advice.
6: So the American Immigration Lawyers Association has a chapter in every state. The Portland chapter is actually putting on a clinic next weekend in Portland. They don't have a location yet, but it's from 6 to 8 p.m., and there'll be a bunch of attorneys, I'll be there as well, coming in to just talk for an hour free about different things you can do to get your case files from Lozano's office, how to file a Freedom of Information request with the government to see what she filed if they don't have your files. And then we're hoping that there'll be a list of attorneys that people can use as referrals. Mm-hmm. And so if their case was filed and they weren't eligible, that case needs to be withdrawn before a decision is made, because if it's denied, then ICE will then get that person's phone number, email, address, because our government used to not share information, but now it is. So it's really important that even if you're ashamed or embarrassed or you feel terrible that you trusted this person, to go talk to an attorney, because there are things you can do to withdraw your case before a denial comes down. And the denial is really what you don't want, because that's when ICE gets your personal information usually.
5: Wow. There, you know, it's not bad enough that folks have to deal with ICE, but to have to deal with a crook attorney, taking all their money is like, come on. You know, But it happens, and we know it happens for sure.
6: It happens, but I always tell people, if you're sitting in front of an attorney and it's your first meeting and they say, I need you to pay $5,000 to $10,000, there's something wrong. Mm-hmm. That happens with a divorce attorney. You need to pay a big retainer to start right. that. But with immigration, there is no need for a $10,000 retainer. So if an attorney is saying, I need this money before we can even start, I would ask yourself, do I trust this person? Why are they asking for this amount of money? And then I would encourage people to ask the attorney, what do you need this for before we've even started the case?
5: Mm-hmm. Great advice.
4: Kate, and just real quickly, is there a website there for people that could go and try and see that if they're licensed there in the state?
6: Absolutely. So every state bar has an online website. In Oregon, you just go to osb.com or maybe it's .org, OregonStateBar.org. So you can go that way, or you can go to the American Immigration Lawyers Association. You can put in a lawyer's name and it will come up where they're credentialed and, you know, what kind of immigration law they practice. And then if you meet with somebody and it just doesn't ring true to you, you have to listen to your gut. You can call the state bar and say, I met with this person. They say they're an attorney. I want to verify that. And the bars will do that.
5: Cool. And maybe also if, because I know how vulnerable a person could be who's kind of newly arrived or and maybe doesn't have a high level of English. And I think folks tend to just have to feel like, oh, they're just speaking Spanish. You know, I can trust them. So maybe be able to take somebody with you who maybe has that you trust, who can help just kind of check out things, because, and maybe that would help cut down on some of the fraud.
6: Absolutely. And when you're sitting and talking to an attorney, you should feel free to ask them any questions about their background, their credentials, and if it's a legitimate attorney, they will talk to you about it.
5: Sure.
6: One thing I wanted to say before I forget is there is a website called Lozano Civil Action. So three attorneys in Seattle who are litigators decided to take this case and sue Alexandra Lozano for what she has done. Good. They have 9 plaintiffs, but they've set up this website to add more plaintiffs. And so the attorneys are going through the claims, and they're really looking for people who paid the most amount of money, people who have already had their case denied and they're worried about ICE coming after them, mm-hmm. or people who weren't eligible for what they applied for. And they've, you know, found that out after the fact. So Lozano Civil Action, if you are a client of Alexandra Lozano's, you can go onto that website or you can go talk to any immigration attorney and they can steer you there about how to file a claim. And
5: great.
6: Those attorneys will decide who are gonna be the additional plaintiffs just to have it make the most impact. But you won't see the amount of money you paid
5: right.
6: Attorney Lozano back. You might see a portion of it, maybe a quarter or a tenth, but she is probably living somewhere overseas now.
5: Yep, took the money and ran.
6: Exactly.
5: Oh, that's just criminal, literally.
6: It is.
5: Criminal.
6: It is criminal.
5: It hurts my heart to hear that. I have so many questions. So one of the things that, and I know you have lots of updates, and we'll get into that in part two for sure. But one of the things, as you were talking about people reporting, that you had said to a group chat I was in, that people are no longer receiving hard copies, mail, that tells them that their dates have been changed, their appointments have been changed. Could you talk? We have a couple of minutes to talk about that.
6: Sure. So the Portland Immigration Court is not consistently sending hard copies when a person's master calendar or merits hearing date is changed. Attorneys were finding this out because we can go into the system to see how many hearings we have in a month. And attorneys were noticing that the dates were changing, and then clients started noticing it. But it really has only come out in the last 2 to 3 weeks that it's happening across the country. And so it's not specific to Oregon, but if you have a case in front of the immigration court, you need to go on weekly to check to make sure your date has not changed, because the worst part of it is that if you don't show up, you can be deported in absentia.
5: Yeah,
6: which means in your absence.
5: It's a trap, essentially.
6: It is a trap. And in the second portion, we can talk a little bit about the fact that the Portland Immigration Court has three new judges, none who have an immigration background. And there are mega master calendar hearings that are happening across the country. We have not seen them in Portland yet, but it's where 100 people come together in a courtroom and the judge talks to them like they're one person. And there's no real explanation or due process happening. And so while that isn't happening in Portland yet, it's happening across the country. It'll come here.
5: I'm just shaking my head. I know nobody can see me, but I'm just shaking my head because it's horrible.
6: It's just horrible.
5: And so, yeah, in the next half hour, we'll chat more about, because I know that's just one of the changes that you mentioned. And so, but you said people could go on and check. So there's a website that they can go to double check that their appointment is happening and all that.
6: They can. The Executive Office for Immigration Review has a website for every immigration court. And you go in and you put your A number in, and then it'll ask you your last name. Most people use the telephone number, and I'm going to give that really slowly. It's 800-898-7180, but you can also do it online. And you're not talking to a person. It's a recorded voice. Mm-hmm. You put in your A number, and it'll tell you when your next court hearing is. It also tells you the judge. So sometimes they're switching judges on you. So if your first two hearings were with one judge, but your last hearing, the final merits hearing, is with a different judge, mm-hmm. they haven't heard all the background of your case. And that's important because you're going to need to educate that judge. The hearings are also getting shorter and shorter. So it used to be 2 hours for an asylum case. It's about a half an hour to 45 minutes now. So you have to go in prepared to argue for what you have to argue, your witnesses ready to go, and you might not get to present all your case either.
5: There's so many other ways, isn't there, to collect people up. And we're going to hear about a few more of them next week in the second part of our interview with immigration attorney Kate Simpkins. 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
4: Oscar
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1: 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Up in the Holler is pleased to join this wonderful variety of shows on KYAQ, and we'll be bringing you a great lineup of traditional American old-time acoustic music. Hi, and welcome to Up in the Holler. I'm Kurt Dugan, your host, and I'm bringing you back good old Southern Appalachian-style music and a variety of old traditional tunes and vocals by early and contemporary artists. And occasionally I can throw in a little cowboy and Celtic music that helped shape the old-time music scene. So kick back and relax, and if you're driving, keep both hands on the wheels. Well, greetings. I'm so glad you stopped by. I'd like to start the show with the celebrated LeBlanc clan from the New Brunswick, Canada, to include their father, mother, and three daughters performing 19th century tunes deeply rooted in Celtic and Acadian traditions. The father and mother play fiddle along with their three daughters that play the concertina, the whistle, and the fiddle. And to make a purchase and learn more of these folks, go to lafamilleleblanc.bandcamp.com/merch. Many thanks to Robin LeBlanc, the father of this wonderful family of musicians, for sending in the CD to share with you folks. I have another one of theirs to share next month. The tune you're about to hear is Gabby's Attic Suite from their CD, La Famille LeBlanc. Following them will be Bloomington Breakdown by the Tompkins County Horseflies from their CD, Chokers and Flies. So let's have a listen.

Well, you just heard a good old classic song, Sweet Sunny South, by J.E. Maynor from the CD 40 Classics, Disc 1. And in front of him was the classic If the River Was Whiskey by Charlie Poole and the North Carolina Ramblers. Some of you folks might know that as Hesitation Blues. And that came from the CD Old Time Songs, 1926 to 1930, Volume 2. Well, now I'm excited to share a classic done by old Sourdough Slim and Robert Armstrong from the CD Best Western. I got to see these two a couple years ago, and they are a dang hoot, I got to tell you. And then you'll hear Sail Away Ladies by the New Lost City Ramblers from the CD Old Time Music. So here we go.

Well, you just heard Skippin' in the Mississippi Dew by the late John Hartford off the CD Me Oh My, How Time Does Fly. And the CD is also called A John Hartford Anthology. And in front of him was 50 Miles of Elbow Room by Lydia Garrison and Rosie Newton from their CD Home Remedy. 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Well, now we're off with The Blackest Crow, beautifully done by Aubrey Atwater and Elwood Donnelly off their CD, The Blackest Crow. And following them is Melvin Wine's Uncle Penn by The Horsenecks from their CD, Started Out of Town. So here we go.

Well, you just heard a great old tune, Katie Did, by Chris Cole, Sam Allison, Adrian Gross, Mark Kalansky, and John Showman from their CD Adeline. And in front of them was a great old cowboy song, Old Paint, by Chris Ledoux from the CD Old Cowboy Classics. Well, now we have Walking in the Water by Hog-Eyed Man from their new CD, Kicked Up a Devil of a Row. And then you'll hear one of my favorites to play, Step Around Johnny, by Red Mountain White Trash from their CD, Chickens Don't Roost Too High. So here we go.

Well, you just heard Waiting to Hear You Call Me Darlin', sung beautifully by April Virch from her CD, That's How We Run. And in front of her was Salt Creek by the Pyros off their CD, Brandywine Ridge. Well, now we have a waltz that I think is just beautiful. It's called Waltz of the Little Girls by Speed the Plow from their CD, Saturday Night Tradition. And right after those folks will be Chilly Winds by a group of true icons, Tommy Jarrell, Fred Cockerham, Max Snow, Paul Sutphin, Ray Alden, and Verlin Clifton, and Dave Spalika and Roland Collins from their CD from Round Peak, Heritage X. So let's hear it go.

Well, thank you so much for listening to this episode of Up in the Holler. And be sure to check out Up in the Holler on Facebook. I'd appreciate your feedback. And let me know what you'd like to hear in future episodes. I'll keep you posted on Facebook for the future shows coming up. Well, I'm going to leave you with a tune called The False Waltz by The Family Car from their CD, The Family Car. And I hope I've earned your time. Thanks for stopping by. Stay safe and happy. Until next time, this is Kurt Dugan saying, keep on picking and grinning. Peace.

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Hi, I'm Yorma Kaukonen. Welcome to Live from the Fur Peace Ranch. Larry Campbell and Teresa Williams are each great performers. Together they present soulful roots music that is authentic and inviting. Multi-instrumentalist vocalist Campbell and singer-guitarist Williams are both center stage performers and invaluable assets to world-class acts. They present their duet-driven music in an exciting performance. Larry Campbell and Teresa Williams.

0: Good evening, ladies and gentlemen. This tune, it's the first words Teresa ever said to me. And I wrote a song about it. She said, she doesn't remember this, but I do.
1: I wonder why.
0: It's called Surrender to Love.
1: I pretended.

0: I realized recently that the history of our relationship is in chronological order in this set.
1: That's true.
2: That's right. She said those words to me. And then I said, but Teresa, there ain't nobody for me.
0: And then I said, you're running wild.
2: That's right. That's what she said, see?
0: In chronological order. I don't know. Yeah, so this next song, you know, I grew up in West Tennessee. A lot of you know that. I like to blab about that a lot. And kind of grew up on the Louvin Brothers. And Larry made big brownie points when he courted me in New York City with a Louvin Brothers mixtape. Mm-hmm. It was a tape, yep.

This is live from Yorma Kalkinen's Fur Peace Ranch. This concert with Larry Campbell and Teresa Williams, recorded April 9th, 2016.

0: Justin is the drummer on Yorma's last record, engineer, mixer, and our record, and the Levon records, the rest three Levon records. He's our Renaissance man. He can cook a mean meal, girls. Yeah. I don't know if he wants me telling that, but I think Larry goes to your house to record Justin just so he can eat the supper. Yeah, you're good and all that, but that supper... It's about the chicken, Justin said.
1: This is a tune I wrote with the lovely Miss Julie Miller a few years ago. Buddy and Julie Miller, old friends of ours, and

0: Years ago, I used to play in a band with Buddy in New York City when, and it was an interesting time in New York. This was, you know, 79, 80, 81, around there. And Buddy and Julie were in town. I hooked up with them. We formed a band, we were playing this club one night, and this little skinny kid comes up and says, "Y'all mind if I sing a song with you?" And we said, "Yeah, come on up." And that was Jim Lauderdale. He had just gotten to town. He got up and sang "She Thinks I Still Care," and it was cool. So anyway, at one point, Julie left the band, and we needed somebody to replace her real quick. And Buddy knew a woman down in Texas who wasn't doing anything at the time. In fact, she had just moved to California, and he called her up, and she said, "Okay, I'll come to New York," and that's how Sean Colvin got to New York City. So, and then Sean, we did the band with Sean for a while, and then I left the band, and Buddy left the band, and then I left the band, and John Leventhal and Sean hooked up and did their record, and then they busted up, and John hooked up with Roseanne,
1: it was a lot of hooking up.
0: Okay, so this is a distraction here. Point being, Julie Miller, one of our, she's just a brilliant, brilliant artist.
1: I like to say she's got one foot on the other side and one foot here. She's like hovering in that ether, kind of like Garth Hudson. Those are two that they're clued into something that I think the rest of us don't really get. Except in their music, you know.
0: Anyway,
1: they funnel it into there.
0: She wrote the words to this tune, and I think it's about one thing. Teresa thinks it's about another.
1: We have arguments about it on stage.
0: Yeah, but
1: it's like a painting. It can be whatever you want it to be.
0: Okay, cool. It's called Midnight Highway.

0: See, I think it's about the, the little dirt road that goes down to what we call the old house. It's the old, I guess you'd call it homestead of my family, where we were married, under the tree that my great-great-grandmother planted. Yes, it's very sappy, and we were very sappy and put our wedding picture of us walking back up the dirt road from the wedding in the album art and our record, which, see, I'm helping you out. Happens to be for sale, right? It's for sale? Yeah, yeah. I'm helping. But yeah, we really debated over whether to put that in the album art because it seemed really sappy, but we went for it. But we muted it down so you can't really tell it's us. So don't tell anybody. Only you know. That's sweet. What you got?
1: We lost a real good friend this year. Lost a lot of them, actually. This has been a weird year for our musical compatriots. But a man who, when I first came to Woodstock, this guy was a hero of mine, and he's one of the first people I met up there, and he was just as magnanimous as he could possibly be, and he just made me feel like I was one of the guys up there, you know. And that's the banjo player Bill Keith, who was probably, you know, you had Earl Scruggs, who kind of, you know, he wrote the book, and then the next guy to really make some inroads with the banjo was Bill Keith, who just started playing stuff that nobody else was trying to play on the banjo. And you know, and then from Bill there was Tony Trischka, and from Tony Trischka you got Bela Fleck, and this whole kind of banjo thing happened. But Bill Keith was this really important figure in the history of that instrument, and one of the coolest people you ever want to meet. And anyway, we've been playing this tune this year in tribute to him, because he put this on a record years ago as a banjo song. It's again, who told him he could do this? You know, it was by that old bluegrass pioneer Duke Ellington. It's called Caravan, and Bill did a great version of it, and in his honor, we're trying to do our version of it here. So.

This is live from Yorma Kalkinen's Fur Peace Ranch. This concert with Larry Campbell and Teresa Williams, recorded April 9th, 2016.

0: This is Yorma, and you're listening to Live from the Fur Peace Ranch. Here's some more great music from Larry Campbell and Teresa Williams.
1: I'm going to do a tune now from a CD I did called Rooftops, which is... thank you very much. My self-indulgent all-acoustic guitar instrumental record. And this record was conceived, I spent 8 years on the road with Bob Dylan, and which for many reasons deserves a round of applause. But we won't go into that right now. The routine with Bob was you get on the bus, you do this big, big high-energy show, you get off the stage, you're on a bus, and you're rolling down the highway. And you still got all this energy pent up in you. And what I would do to keep myself from doing anything stupid with that energy was I'd lock myself in the back lounge or the bathroom and just play the guitar for hours. And it turned out to be pretty therapeutic, and I got a record out of it. Anyway, here's a tune. This is my favorite tune on the record because the melody, it just always gets me. It was written by the ancient Celtic harpist O'Carolan, and who's written some of the most beautiful melodies we've ever had. In fact, Bromberg tells me he wrote the melody for Star Spangled Banner. Ah, that's cool, you know. And if Bromberg tells you, then it's got to be right. So anyway, this is called Blind Mary.

0: Just letting you bask in the limelight.
1: Oh, yeah. Thank you. Thank you.
0: That was pretty.
1: Thank you.
0: I throw him a crumb every now and then.
1: You know, I got...
0: Oh, he's hot stuff. I know. My mother said, you have to stop bragging on your own husband. It's tacky and people don't like it. I can't help it. I was in awe of him before I even met him, practically. His reputation had preceded him.
1: Yeah, okay.
0: Something happened between the dirt road and Fur Peace, huh, honey?
1: Right, we're doing this tune, right? Yeah, yes, right. Yeah, okay, well...
0: This was requested.
1: Yes, it was, and... yes, okay, cool.

little Carl Perkins for you. This next song, we thought about putting it on our next record. We used to do it a lot a few years ago. And then that Loretta Lynn put it on her new record. She wrote it. I guess it's her prerogative. I think it was the first record she ever did, and we're going to do it anyway for fun. I got my Loretta Lynn record, did you? Yeah.

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KYQ is bringing the seven-piece Moon Mountain String Band to Newport on June 28th at 7 p.m. in the Maritime Heritage Museum. 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See you there.

From the foothills of the Ozarks, this is the Folk Sampler. My name is Mike Flynn with a program of folk, traditional, bluegrass, and blues. All of the time that I have done this program, it has been the words that were important. The words were what I was trying to say. Now, this has always been a program of poetry, set to melodies, of course, which makes it a little bit more fun, maybe. I tend to like pretty basic poetry, easy to understand, straight out front, and the melodies do add something to the words, but the poems can stand alone. These are more than songs. They are poetry.

name of the song is Miles of Blues and done by one of my favorite poets. Her name is Kate Campbell, and this is her album, Blues and Lamentations. She was born down in Mississippi, lives in Nashville now, and tells wonderful stories in the form of songs. This is the Folk Sampler. My name is Mike Flynn, and the theme of the program is More Than Just a Song. These are poems. Here is music by Steve Gillette and Cindy Mangson. It's from an album called A Sense of Place. When the First Leaves Fall, it's a love song, and Steve wrote it.

The name of the song is Everybody Knows, and written by Cat Eggleston, a Chicago songwriter, who seems to get better with every song she writes. It's from her CD called Speak, Cat Eggleston. This song was recorded in 1970 by one of my favorite poets. He's Scottish. His name is Archie Fisher, and the CD is called Windward Away. Now, he recorded the song in 1970, but it was not issued until 2008 because the tapes that he had recorded on were lost, but then found. And he had seen two rusting decommissioned trawlers out in the ocean, out in the water off the coast, and he wrote about their last trips. This is Archie Fisher with a poem called The Final Trawl.

The singer is Kate Wolf. This is her album, Poet's Heart. That's also the name of the song. And her poetry was my connection to Kate Wolf. She died so young, and we fear she left so many songs unwritten, but of course we don't know. Her words made me smile, even the sad songs.

States, and the epicenter of the quake was in the Missouri Boot Heel, also the year of the first steamboat. And many people thought the earthquake was caused by the steamboat or the devil or something like that. The name of the song, The Great New Madrid Earthquake by Bob Dyer.

Well, it's not a made-up story. It is a story about something that actually happened. Bob Dyer and one of his poems. This is the Folk Sampler, and my name is Mike Flynn, and the theme of the program is more than just a song. If you'd like to get a hold of the Folk Sampler, write to us at mike@folksampler.com. You can also send a letter to the Folk Sampler, P.O. Box 520, Siloam Springs, Arkansas, 72761. It's always nice to hear from you. If you want to go to the webpage and get a little bit more information, please do so at www.folksampler.com. And thank you very much for listening. I appreciate that. Well, I could never do a program of poets and not include Anne Hills. She is one of my favorite poets. In fact, this CD called Angle of the Light is one of my favorite CDs of all time. I think her melodies are excellent, but her poetry and her stories are superb. Anne Hills with a song called Yesterday's Wind.

Just one of 11 wonderful poems done by Anne Hills from her album, Angle of the Light. At some point in my life, and I'm not exactly sure when that was, this song began to make laughing sense. It's done by Greg Brown. It is from an album called If I Had Known. And this song is called Who Would Have Thunk It?

0: Greg Brown is the poet, and the song, Who Would Have Thunk It? This is Iris DeMent, and again, one of my favorite poets, great storyteller. And she not only sings us one of her songs, but she also talks to us about it, her inspiration, and where the song came from. Iris DeMent, Let the Mystery Be.
1: I used to work as a waitress for a while in a casino in Lake Tahoe. One night, Emmy Lou came and she was playing at a casino up there. And I spent all my tip money that night to go see her. I had never gone to very many concerts, to tell you the truth. I was just so intrigued that this person, you know, you could stand on a stage and you could sing these beautiful songs. And people could, like me, could come after their hard day of work and sit there and just, like, get this great feeling. That was a really important experience for me. She really inspired me to want to sing and to do this. So I felt really lucky when she came in and sang on my record.

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It was just a song that just popped in my head for some unknown reason. What I say in that song is true to my feelings.

0: The poet's name is David Mallett. He is a Maine songwriter, and he has a great way with words. And this is a CD called In the Falling Dark, and the song is When the Sun Comes Up. Here is another poet who died way too young, and you just have to think how many songs were left unwritten. Townes Van Zandt. This is a CD he did in 1987 called At My Window. And I started listening to the poetry of Townes Van Zandt back in the mid-70s and have enjoyed it down through all of these years. And because of CDs and records, we continue to listen to the music of Townes Van Zandt. Here's a song called Still Looking for You.
1: Lane much that I ain't tried. Fast living, slow suicide. Plenty running in a place to hide. Just looking for you.

Townes Van Zandt is the writer and the singer. The song is called Still Looking for You. If I had another 5 or 6 hours here on the Folk Sampler, I could make a dent in all of my favorite poets, but of course, I don't have that kind of time. But I invite you to listen from week to week, because the songs that I play are important to me because of the words, and that's why I play them. Here is a poet I found about, 11 years ago, I think. His name is Terence Martin, and the song, Waterproof.

sleep together, we dream all alone. And I wake up beside myself in the half light of dawn. And I wish at that moment that I were waterproof when these thoughts fall like rain.

The Folk Sampler is made possible by the Deering Banjo Company, by Janet Davis Music, by this radio station, and by listeners like you. Thank you very much. Here is a woman who has been doing poetry for us for a long time. Her name is Nancy Griffith. The song, Spin on a Red Brick Floor.

All of these songs have been poems first, but songs in the long run. Most of us tend to like poems that speak clearly to us, saying things that complete something in our own heads. So we all like different poets, as it should be. And I don't have a favorite poet, but I often turn to Guy Clark. He has done so many stories that I really do like. And if you're a little bit older, you might relate to this one.

0: The name of the song is Maybe I Can Paint Over That. I've done it myself. Guy Clark. It's from his CD called Some Days, The Song Writes You. From the foothills of the Ozarks, I'm Mike Flynn. Thank you for being such good company. And I'll see you next week here on the Folk Sampler.
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1: and Jeff Williams,
0: where we will focus on the ever-evolving landscape of today's jazz, traversing the genre and presenting what's new, what's groundbreaking, and where it's happening, right here and only here on Modern Jazz Today. Welcome to another edition of Modern Jazz Today. We've got new music, so let's jump right in. Up first is Austin DiPietro. The album's called Live at Mackenzie Hall Jazz. We'll check into the track Hang Tet. Then Zen Zadrovec. The album's called New Paradigm. We'll check into the track First Impressions. Then WDR Big Band, featuring the music of Ian Inserto. The album's called Jagged Edges and Elegant Lines. We'll check into the track, Mr. Jones and Company. Let's dig in.

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Up next on the queue is Emily Braden from the album Cannon and Sparrow. We are going to listen to Beautiful Friendship, followed by Wayne Alpern from his new album Saxology. We're going to check into the standard Joy Spring.

Keep it tuned right here to Modern Jazz Today with Jeff Williams and Carrie Gaffney. Up next is Greenhouse Ensemble. The album's called Rez-de-Chaussée. We'll check into the track Medina. Then If I Had a Hi-Fi. The album's called The Dryad. We'll check into Catch Some Honey. Let's dig in.

Up next is Miguel Espinosa Flamenco Fusion. The album's called Living in a Daydream. We'll check into the tune, The Storm. Let's check it out.

0: 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This is a show where we focus on the artists that are making the jazz of today. 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Who do we have in store for him next, Kerry?
1: Joe Bowden. The album's called Black to Roots, and we'll check into the track The Bounce. Then Karsten Rubling. The album is called Headwaters, and we're going to check into Shunda Creek. Let's check it out.

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Up next on the queue is the Winston Brothers. From their new album, Drift, we are going to listen to Hang On, followed by Jason Yeager's Septet. From the album Unstuck, the Kurt Vonnegut Suite, we're going to listen to Nancy's Revenge.

0: that time again when we say goodbye, but only until next week. We look forward to having you join us next time on Modern Jazz Today, where we will be presenting today's artists, cutting their teeth and cutting the edge of sound. 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
1: Jeff Williams
0: when it's time to tune in and turn up again. 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

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My name's Buzz, got Tim here on the porch with me, and we'll be hanging around here for the next hour,